0: It's not unusual for an attraction to develop between a man and a woman who work together. Spending hours side by side can naturally create a connection. This is Mary Lohman, and today I want to talk about some of the pitfalls that can show up in these situations. Most of us have seen relationships develop between coworkers, or maybe experienced that spark ourselves. So what should a Christian woman do if she begins to feel attracted to a male coworker or senses that he's attracted to her? Well, the first thing is to ask a very simple question. Is either of you married? If the answer is yes, then the path forward is actually very clear. That attraction is something you simply cannot encourage. No private conversations, lingering looks, or emotional sharing that crosses a line. You don't even have to pray about the decision. Just pray that you will obey God. And that's it, full stop. The wisest step is to create distance. Marriages should always be protected. Female attention from a man can feel flattering, especially if you're single or going through a lonely season. But many inappropriate relationships start in a very ordinary and innocent way. Someone is a good listener. I've heard women say, "He didn't have anybody else to talk to. I was the only friend he had." But that kind of emotional closeness can quietly move into dangerous territory. You can find yourself in an emotional affair. Now, if both of you are single, a relationship might be worth considering. But as a Christian woman, you'll want to look carefully at the bigger picture. It's important that he share your faith in Jesus Christ and your level of commitment to living it out. Even then, relationships between coworkers can complicate the workplace, so it's wise to move slowly. Keep good boundaries. And if the relationship becomes serious, it may be best to find a way to separate your working lives. In situations like this, the wisest choice is usually the one that protects hearts, yours and everyone else's, and it can save you from much hurt and regret later on as you honor God through obedience. Well, I want to remind you that every Tuesday night, we have a Zoom Bible study, and women from across the world join us. These evenings are really some of my favorite as we dig into God's Word and get to know each other. If you'd like to join us, all you have to do is sign up on our website at ChristianWorkingWoman.org.
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2: It has stood the test of time. 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It is written. Sharing hope around the globe.
3: This is It Is Written. I'm John Bradshaw. Thanks for joining me. One of the great problems people wrestle with when it comes to faith in God is the issue of God allowing bad things to happen to people. Why does a child get cancer and die young? Why did that car wreck take place that killed or severely injured somebody? People die in wars, and there's ethnic cleansing and modern-day slavery, and where is God? Now, we could take an entire program to discuss that and maybe still not get to the very bottom of that question. The short answer is that there's evil in the world. Satan rebelled, came to this planet, and our original parents, Adam and Eve, the fruit that they shouldn't have eaten. And as a result, we have sin in the world. As a result of the choices of human beings, there's sin and evil and sadness present in the world today. Is it God's fault? No, it isn't. It began with Satan and was carried forward by us. Now, is it going to work out well in the end? Yes, it is. Jesus is going to return. Sin will be destroyed, and those who have faith in God will live forever in peace. But here's a question. What about the in-between stage? How can a person go through hardships and trials and so on and still have faith in God. How do you do that? Some people feel as though God has abandoned them. Does God abandon people? There's a story in the Bible that deals with someone who was repeatedly abandoned. This story occupies 14 chapters of God's Word. It's one of the most dramatic stories you'll ever read. It's the story of great faith under incredibly trying circumstances. It's the story of someone who had everything that was precious ripped away, rejected by his family, humiliated, falsely accused, imprisoned. And yet it's the story of someone who is steadfast, faithful, and unwavering. The person we're talking about is Joseph. He lived at least 17 centuries before the birth of Jesus. And his story is one of the most amazing, one of the most inspiring of all time. The book of Genesis, the very first book in the Bible, introduces us to Joseph in chapter 37. And it describes him as the favorite of the patriarch Jacob's 12 sons, which didn't sit well with Joseph's brothers. Let's read. But when his brothers saw that their father loved him more than all his brothers, they hated him and could not speak peaceably to him. That's Genesis 37 and verse 4. Jacob's special gift to Joseph of a tunic of many colors, which showed distinction and favor, only made matters worse. And then, not long after, Joseph related to his family two dreams that he had had. He told them about 12 sheaves in a field and how 11 of them bowed down to his sheaf. And his brothers said this to him, "Shall you indeed reign over us, or shall you indeed have dominion over us?" So they hated him even more for his dreams and for his words. Genesis 37 verse 8. Then Joseph told his brothers about another dream. In this one, the sun, the moon, and 11 stars bowed down to him, which to them sounded a whole lot like his father, mother, and 11 brothers bowing down to Joseph, as though Joseph expected to rule over them one day. No, they weren't impressed, not a bit. In fact, they were furious. Now, sometime later, Jacob sent Joseph to check on his brother's welfare some distance away. When they saw Joseph coming their way, wearing that hated coat of many colors, they said to one another, "Look, this dreamer is coming. Come, therefore, let us now kill him and cast him into some pit, and we shall say, 'Some wild beast has devoured him.' We shall see what will become of his dreams." Genesis 37, verses 19 and 20. Well, they didn't kill him, but they ended up selling him as a slave when a caravan of travelers came by, traders they were.

Joseph might have felt like he'd rather have been dead. What a horrible thing to have happen. And really, through no fault of his own. Now, I have four brothers. I can't imagine this happening. Of course, being the youngest, I never annoyed them. Not ever, not once. Thankfully, they never tried to sell me as a slave. Now, there might have been times they tried to give me away, but they never did try to sell me. The ugly truth is that long after the Emancipation Proclamation was signed, slavery is alive and well in our world today. Benjamin Skinner said in his 2008 book, A Crime So Monstrous, that there are more slaves in the world now than at any time in history. He defined slavery as people coerced by violence to work for no pay, domestic servants, forced laborers, and women exploited for the worst reasons through human trafficking. Some estimates say there are as many as 27 million people around the world being held in bondage right now against their will. Now imagine how Joseph must have felt as he rode in that camel train, shackled and helpless on his way to Egypt. The once favored son, pampered and privileged, now a captive. Wouldn't he have felt as though God had forsaken him? Even if he did annoy his brothers, he didn't deserve this. How must it have felt to have been so completely betrayed by one's own family, his own brothers? In the United States, there have been several high-profile cases of people who've been taken and held against their will, sometimes for years. A 14-year-old girl was taken from her home in Salt Lake City and held captive for 9 months. An 11-year-old girl in California was taken and held for 18 years. Three females in Cleveland, Ohio were captured, aged 14, 16, and 21, and kept in a house as prisoners for 10 years. Utterly appalling. We probably can't imagine what it would be like to have to go through that. Joseph, on the other hand, could imagine, although I'm not suggesting he had to endure some of the indignities that these young women were forced to go through. But here's what we know. God was watching over that apparently helpless, hopeless young man. God had a plan, a purpose for Joseph that no one yet knew, that Joseph couldn't possibly at that moment have imagined. But through the darkness and despair that washed over him, Joseph remembered God's mercy and how God had led his family and his ancestors through so much for so long. Then there were those dreams of his. Surely that must have meant something. Could it be that God still had something of great importance for Joseph to do? We'll find that out in just a moment.

0: Here's today's Bible question. I accepted Jesus into my life over 20 years ago, but after a time I fell into sins of a moral or immoral nature. I've asked over many years for forgiveness. But what I read in the Bible about those who do what I have done says that they're not able to enter into God's kingdom. I committed these sins after I became a Christian. Will God ever forgive me for these awful sins? I ask God nearly every day for these sins to be forgiven. That's a meaningful question. Please listen very carefully to this very simple answer. Here's what the Bible says. I'll give you two verses. Write down these Bible references if you need to and never forget them. 1 John 1 and verse 9 and Matthew 12, 31. Firstly, Matthew 12, 31. It says, "All," and this is Jesus speaking, "all manner of sin and blasphemy shall be forgiven unto men." He goes on to say that the sin against the Holy Spirit won't be forgiven, but that's not what you've committed. Don't worry about that. But I hope you got that. All manner of sin and blasphemy shall be forgiven. And that would include what you have done. Shall be forgiven. 1 John 1 and verse 9 says, and I want you to mark this down and memorize it. It says this, "If we confess our sins, He is faithful and just to forgive us our sins and to cleanse us from all unrighteousness." You've sinned. Yes, you have. But you have confessed sincerely. And based on God's own word, we know that He has forgiven you. My advice to you is to stop asking God to forgive these sins because He has already done so. Instead, thank Him that He has forgiven you and ask Him to keep you clean. Remember, Paul wrote that where sin abounds, grace does much more abound. It's right to feel bad about what you've done. You should. But you should also rejoice that you are forgiven. Don't worry about this for even another moment. You've been forgiven, friend, and that is good news. If you'd like me to answer your Bible question on this program, go to itiswritten.com. Send me your question. I'll do my best to answer it on this program. 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This is It Is Written. I'm John Bradshaw. Today, betrayal and blessing. A young man is betrayed by his family, separated from his father, and sold into slavery. That young man was Joseph. Arriving in Egypt, Joseph was sold as a slave to a man named Potiphar, the captain of Pharaoh's guards. And Joseph's presence in Potiphar's house was a blessing to Potiphar. The Bible says this, "The Lord was with Joseph, and he was a successful man, and he was in the house of his master, the Egyptian. And his master saw that the Lord was with him, and that the Lord made all that he did to prosper in his hand. So Joseph found favor in his sight and served him. Then he made him overseer of his house, and all that he had he put under his authority." That's Genesis 39, verses 2 through 4. But then a shadow fell over Joseph's happy days in Potiphar's house. The Bible tells us that Joseph was a good-looking young man, and Potiphar's wife noticed this and made inappropriate advances towards Joseph. What could a young man do in the face of temptation like this? Now, here's what Joseph said, Genesis 39 and verse 9. "There is not one greater in this house than I. Nor has he," that's Potiphar, "kept back anything from me but you, because you're his wife. How then can I do this great wickedness and sin against God?" Now notice carefully that God is the focus of Joseph's allegiance. Yes, he knew that he would dishonor his master by carrying on with his wife, but most important to him was the fact that such a course on his part would be a sin against God. And this suggests a couple of things. One is that when temptation comes, something you want to consider is the honor of God, or how God would be dishonored by your poor choices. You might not care about what you're going to do. Your friends might not care, but it ought to matter that God cares. When you consider the honor of God in a situation, you've got the right motivation to help you make the right decision. Which leads me to that second point. Do you think Joseph was tempted by Potiphar's wife? Oh, no doubt he was. Do you think the temptation might have been strong? More than likely, very strong. Yet did Joseph cave into that temptation? No, he didn't. When he was faced with a serious temptation, Joseph remained faithful to God. There are times when people make excuses for sin. Oh, I couldn't help it. Oh, the devil made me do it. Oh, what else could I do? Well, I'm a man. What do you expect? Now look at two Bible verses with me, and there are plenty others like them. 1 Corinthians 10 and verse 13 first. That's 1 Corinthians chapter 10 and verse 13. And it says this, "No temptation has overtaken you except such as is common to man. But God is faithful, who will not allow you to be tempted beyond what you are able, but with the temptation will also make the way of escape, that you may be able to bear it." Now, did you get that? Because if you did, it could change your entire life. God will provide a way of escape for every temptation. That means you are not doomed to repeat the same old mistakes or commit the same old sins. That's good news. There's a way of escape. Joseph was about to be put in prison, but a lot of people on the outside are prisoners of sin. But you don't have to be. There's a way of escape. If you'll think to call on God when temptation comes, you can be certain that God will deliver you. Another verse, that is Jude verse 24, right before the book of Revelation. Jude verse 24, where the Bible says, "Now unto him that is able to keep you from falling and to present you faultless before the presence of his glory with exceeding joy." God has the power to keep you from falling into sin. He promises that. No matter what the sin, there is power for victory available to you right when you need it. Joseph learned that. When temptation came to him, the power of God kept him faithful. But the woman in question was not happy. You've heard that saying, "Hell hath no fury like a woman scorned." It was true in the case of Potiphar's wife. She virtually threw herself at Joseph, and when he refused again and again and ultimately fled from her, she cried out and accused Joseph of something he hadn't done. Potiphar had no choice but to act against Joseph. He didn't even really believe his wife's story. If he had, he would have had Joseph put to death. Instead, in order to satisfy his wife and to safeguard his own reputation, Potiphar had Joseph cast into prison. Once again, Joseph found himself a helpless captive. The Bible tells us just how hard it was for Joseph during those early days in Potiphar's prison. You read how they hurt his feet with fetters. He was laid in irons. That's Psalm 105 and verse 18. And again, we see Joseph's true character revealed. Even in the darkness of a dungeon, he kept his faith and refused to abandon his patient waiting on the Lord. Now, you'd think he'd become bitter with all of his years of faithful service being so cruelly repaid like this. You couldn't blame him if he thought that God had abandoned him. He'd been so faithful. And this was what he got in return? In a moment, the story of Joseph takes an unexpected turn, and we'll find out that God knows how to bring blessing out of betrayal.
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0: If you're familiar with Handel's Messiah, then you'll recognize Malachi 3:3. "And he shall purify the sons of Levi, that they may offer unto the Lord an offering in righteousness." Now notice the connection. God purifies us so that we can offer him an offering in righteousness. He allows difficulties to buffet us so that we can learn to be more like Jesus. Now there are days, no doubt, when you wish God had another way of working this out, But he knows that if you've got an anger problem, the only way you're going to get over it is by learning to call on God for help when that temptation comes. Same thing if you're impatient, for example. God's doing all he can to prepare us for eternity, and trials come to purify us. As bad as the medicine might sometimes taste, it's really a blessing in disguise. I'm John Bradshaw for It Is Written. Let's live today by every word. If you've lived very long at all, you've no doubt discovered, probably through experience, that the ball doesn't always bounce for you just the way you wish it would. But a game is never over until it's over. The Boston Red Sox were down 3 games and trailing 4-3 in the 9th innings of Game 4 during the playoffs in 2004. You can't win from there. It had never been done. Yet Boston went on to win the World Series. You can come back from a difficult situation. Languishing in prison, things looked hopeless for Joseph. But it's never over when God is involved. Like Potiphar before, the jailer where Joseph was imprisoned found that he could trust Joseph. And soon he put all the other prisoners under Joseph's care. Listen to what the Bible says. Let's read this. But the Lord was with Joseph and showed him mercy. And he gave him favor in the sight of the keeper of the prison. And the keeper of the prison committed to Joseph's hand all the prisoners who were in the prison. Whatever they did there, it was his doing. The keeper of the prison did not look into anything that was under Joseph's hand, because the Lord was with him. And whatever he did, the Lord made it prosper. Genesis 39, verses 21 through 23. Just like in Potiphar's house, Joseph proved himself, even in a prison, to be worthy of the trust of his superiors. And so, as with his former master's household, he's put in charge of everything. Now, doesn't this tell you that you can shine for God wherever you are? In prison, at work, in school, when you're being treated badly. Wherever you are, whatever you're going through, you can be faithful to God. And you know that that will bring glory to God. The Bible goes on to tell us that in prison, Joseph interpreted the dreams of a couple of his fellow inmates. He told one of the men that his dream meant that he would die. That had to be a tough message to deliver. And to the other, he said that that man would be released from prison. And it happened just as Joseph said it would. You'd think the chief butler would have been so incredibly grateful to Joseph for predicting his restoration to favor that one of the first things he'd have done after getting his old job back would have been to put in a good word for Joseph with Pharaoh. But instead, the Bible tells us something else. The chief butler did not remember Joseph, but forgot him. Genesis 40, verse 23. That's 3 strikes against Joseph now. First, he's betrayed by his brothers, then by his master Potiphar, and now by Pharaoh's chief butler. In each case, he'd done his best to be loyal and true to God. And in each case, he'd been rewarded with evil. Would you have been ready to quit on God by then? Now, if you say no, I'll say praise the Lord. But people do. I've spoken to people who've quit on church simply because they thought the people at church weren't being nice to them. That's just making the devil's job easy for him. If that's all it takes to discourage somebody, a death in the family, people get angry with God. And God can take it. But really, it would be better to act like Job did. Remember his story? He lost almost all of his family, virtually everything he owned. And Job says simply, "The Lord gave, and the Lord has taken away. Blessed be the name of the Lord." In all this, Job did not sin, nor charge God with wrong. Job 1, verses 21 and 22. Now, we'd say that we'd expect Joseph had to have been distressed by what he had to go through. And I think that's right. But the Bible doesn't record any word of complaint, which means Joseph trusted God. Even when things were going wrong, he trusted God. In prison, he trusted God. Forsaken, falsely accused, forgotten, Joseph hung in there with God and trusted that God would somehow work it all out. And remember, Joseph had had those dreams, and he never forgot them. They were his assurance that God would work in his behalf. Now, you might not have had dreams of sheaves of grain bowing down, but you've seen God work for you along the way. The Bible is full of promises that assure us that God is there for us. If you can believe that, Faith in God can see you through some dark times, and in the end, God always works it out for the best. Think of what it must have been like that morning when Jacob sent Joseph off to find his brothers to see how they were. Neither the aged father nor the young man could possibly have known what would transpire before they should meet again. But life often works that way, doesn't it? Great moments, decisive turning points often come without fanfare and without warning. Each day, it's wise to commit yourself to God's leading and to God's purposes so that whatever happens in that day, the vicissitudes of life will find you prepared because you're hanging on to God. Hang in there with God. Even when times look tough, if you read the rest of the story of Joseph, you'll find out that it ends well for our man. He was miraculously released from jail, given his freedom, elevated to a position of great authority in the Egyptian government, and reunited with his father and his family. About the unlikeliest ending you could ever imagine. But what might seem impossible to you and me is possible with God. The Bible says that the one who endures till the end shall be saved. The book of Revelation refers to the patience of the saints in Revelation 14:12. God is always faithful. If you hang on to Him no matter how things look, you'll have eternity to enjoy. And you won't give a second thought to the hard times you went through down here in this old world. 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Let's take the time to pray together. Will you pray with me now? Let's pray. Our Father in heaven, you show us to be faithful. It's true. There are times in our lives and in our experience that things are just difficult. We are confronted by trying circumstances, crushing trials and weights. There are times when people are tempted to think that God doesn't love them or doesn't care or has abandoned them. I'm thankful that in Joseph's story and in so many other stories and even in our experience, you demonstrate to us that you're with us always. Please, Lord, when we are enfolded in gloom and darkness and despair, remind us that through the dark clouds the sun is shining. Remind us that you are God and that you are constant and that you are good. I thank you for your goodness, for your love, and for your grace. And I pray in Jesus' name, amen.

0: Thanks for joining me today. I look forward to seeing you again next time. Until then, remember, it is written, man shall not live by bread alone, but by every word that proceeds from the mouth of God.
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3: Unhealthy food, process addiction. 35% of all Americans are obese, and nearly all rats become addicted and obese when given standard American food. 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We're talking about the standard American diet. And with gaming, it's the same thing. Philip Zimbardo has pointed out that with these high-tech dopamine sources, boys' brains are being digitally rewired. This means that they are totally out of sync in romantic relationships, which build gradually. And by the way, if that's hard to grow a relationship with a fellow human in today's world with the brains being retrained the way they have, how much more is it going to be difficult to build a relationship with Jesus Christ? So that's what I'm more concerned about. This is a very serious thing.
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4: The following health program is presented for the information of the listener and should not be considered medical advice. 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

0: bet on $1.50 a day. That's right, $1.50 per day. What did she eat, and more importantly, did it satisfy her nutritionally? Let's find out. Darshana Thacker is a well-known Indian plant-based chef from Los Angeles. She specializes in contemporary interpretations of the traditional cooking she learned in her mother's kitchen while growing up in India. I'm thrilled to have her with us today. Darshana, welcome to Heartwise.
1: Thank you.
0: Now, what sparked your interest in seeing how low you could go, not just on a food budget, but on a healthy food budget, eating selections that were healing in nature, not destructive? Tell us your story.
1: Well, I found this global initiative just the day it was about to start. A few days before that, I just found it randomly on the net. And it was something that I had been thinking about, like how, you know, they say like most people who are financially challenged, their only option is to go to fast food places like McDonald's or such places. So I was thinking, like, how can they have access to healthy diet? And is it possible? You know, like I wanted to find out, is it possible? Because I believe in whole food plant-based diet. It's a complete diet that gives you all the nutrition, everything you need. And it's satisfying. It's healthy and it's tasteful. And it's you don't have that sense of deprivation in any form. How can I show this, that there is an option instead of going to fast food places which are high in salt, sugar, fat, in animal protein? So how can I show that? This challenge that was just about to start right then was my solution. They challenged us to go on a $1.50 diet a day for 5 days. And I decided to add that element of whole food plant-based diet on $1.50 for 5 days.
0: You know, this is a very common problem because a lot of people at the end of the week have very little money left. And how do I feed myself? How do I feed my family? And now they're adding that healthy element. How do I feed them healthfully? So I'm glad you did this. What did you find out? And first of all, where did you go shopping with your $1.50 a day for your food?
1: Well, I did think about it. I personally go to the farmer's market for most of my fruits and vegetables. And then I go to Whole Foods because it's convenient for me. It's very close to where I live. So for me, I had to decide, like, okay, these two are an option, but this would not work on the budget that I have. So I started looking out. I thought I would go to small grocery stores, mom-and-pop stores, which may have cheaper produce. I just walked into a 99-cent store, and I was amazed. The local 99-cent store had grains. It had fruits, vegetables. It had canned vegetables. It had pasta, and it had sauces, everything that I would need that would fit in my budget, and it would be all plant-based. So I decided that would be my start, you know, because that is where the people that I want to share my experience with, most likely they would be shopping in those stores. So I wanted source.
0: Now, Darshana, you are a chef. You know how to take simple things and make them delicious. Did you bring a certain expertise to the preparation of these foods that no one else has? Or are you saying that anyone can do what you did?
1: I would say anybody can do it if you have imagination.
0: Okay.
1: You just have to have some creativity. I just had 5 or 6 basic ingredients. And then I did take some spices from my kitchen. Like, you know, I just contributed some money towards that. So I just used about 6-7 spices. Being Indian, like, I have certain flavors. So I took those spices. But anybody can do that. You know, you can have, if you're just familiar with, you know, Italian spices or with just salt and pepper and lime or, you know, whatever you're familiar with. If you just stick to just a few, 2-3 spices, you can create a lot of different flavors.
0: Okay, so here goes Darshana walking into a 99-cent store to do her grocery shopping. What did you find in there? I want to make a list here. What did you find in there that you put on your diet for the next 5 days?
1: I was really happy to find that there are a lot of grains there, brown rice, brown lentils, potatoes, lots and lots of fresh vegetables, pasta, sauces, spices. They had a lot of stuff there that would fit into the whole food plant-based diet.
0: You made a list here on your article, and I want to go over that list with our listeners. Let's start out with the brown rice. How much brown rice did you buy, and how much did it cost?

0: possible. Of course, you're in a 99-cent store, so everything's costing 99 cents each here.
1: Yes. A one-pound bag of brown rice costs 99 cents.
0: Right.
1: So I got a pound to start off with, and then I got a pound of lentils.
0: Okay. Brown lentils and brown rice. Why rice? Is that important?
1: Oh, on a whole food plant-based diet, you want to eat something that is unrefined, unprocessed.
0: Mm.
1: So brown rice is better than white rice because white rice is polished and brown rice is in its natural complete form, of course, without the husk.
0: Uh-huh. You want to go whole food here is what you're after.
1: Whole food,
0: okay.
1: Yes.
0: All right, all right. So we have 1 pound of brown rice, 1 pound of brown lentils. What was next?
1: A 10-pound bag of potatoes.
0: Okay.
1: That's a lot of potatoes, but it is on a mindset, when you go in there and you think that I have to survive for 5 days on this budget, you want to get maximum out of those $7.50. You know, you want to get maximum amount of food. And I thought a 10-pound bag of potatoes would really be my savior, you know, so very happy to see that.
0: That's a lot of potatoes. Because I'm assuming that you chose potatoes because they can be mashed, they can be boiled, they can be baked. This is a pretty important food.
1: Yes, it can be, yeah, it could be cooked in different forms. It is very satisfying and it is very nutritious.
0: Okay, all right. So we have the potatoes, we have the rice, lentils. What came next?
1: I wanted to get some fresh vegetables in. So the one thing that I found that was like I was getting a maximum amount in this least amount of money, and that was a 2-pound bag of carrots.
0: Okay, all right.
1: Again, that's a lot of carrots, but it was good. I could eat them cooked or I could eat them fresh. Instead of a fresh salad, I could have some fresh carrots.
0: Yes.
1: So that was the only thing that was fresh in my budget that fit in.
0: Okay, all right. So we have carrots here, and what did you see next that caught your eye?
1: Now I thought, like, I have the basics, and so I wanted to make sure I had something else to create some flavors. So I found, instead of fresh tomatoes, which wouldn't have fit into my budget, because it wouldn't have lasted for the 5 days, I found 2 cans of tomato sauce, diced tomatoes, that I could use in different ways to create some flavor and to have that element of little freshness, little color. So I got the 2 cans of tomatoes, although it's preferred not to have canned, but when you're on a budget and you have no option, it's better than some kind of canned fish or meat.
0: Yes, yes.
1: I thought that was a better option.
0: And you said diced. Again, you're going toward that whole thing. You want as much of the original tomato in there as possible, right?
1: Yes.
0: Okay.
1: Yes. I would rather not have them spiced it because when it's spiced, even though in this case it had some flavoring already added to it, the amount of sodium goes up. So in most canned products, it's high in sodium. So I wanted to try to avoid that. It wasn't completely possible, but I could minimize it by using less of the sauce in my meals.
0: Okay, very good. And the last item you have here was pasta.
1: This was whole wheat pasta.
0: You now have potatoes, carrots, rice, lentils, pasta, and tomato sauce. And your whole bill came to not very much. And then you added a couple things to that?
1: Yes. What I did was I decided I was only going to spend $6 before I started the challenge. I had a budget of $6, and I left $1.50 because I had no idea whether this much food would be enough for 5 days or even, you know, for the next few days. So I decided to save some money and use it later on if I ran out of food. And I really didn't run out of any of these ingredients. All these things would have lasted me for the 5 days. What I ran out of was some certain flavors and the need for something fresh.
0: So you went shopping again, and what did you get?
1: So one thing I was craving for was something different for breakfast. Now, these 6 ingredients that I got on the first day, I was going to create different combinations to create, you know, 3 different meals every day. So one thing that I missed was having something different for breakfast. So I went and got some oatmeal from Whole Foods. Because they have this bulk section where you can buy only as much as you need, I could make sure that I was within my budget of just 42 cents I spent on it. I just wanted half a pound of oatmeal.
0: Yes.
1: So I picked that up. And then I wanted to add some more freshness to my meal since I was using the same ingredients. I thought of getting some lime, lemon, citrus flavor. So I got that. And then on the last day, I splurged whatever remaining money I had on some fresh spinach from the farmer's market.
0: All right, very good. Well, what came next is pretty amazing, and we want to talk to Darshana Thakur about that on our return. We'll talk more about her amazing test. Can she do it? Can she survive on $1.50 a day for 5 days eating a plant-based diet? The answer is going to surprise you, and I hope motivate you. So stay right where you are.

0: I'd like to think that one day, when we get to heaven, we're going to see a list of people. People like Jared and Susan, who were introduced to Jesus because of something we said, or as a passing smile. But these people will look into their past and be able to say, "I'm here because of you." Recently, you may have heard that Heartwise Ministries has begun spreading the gospel to the young, the old, the sick, and the healthy. We want to take this type of medical programming to the non-believer and the person who has closed themselves off to traditional forms of outreach. If you believe as we do and want to support Heartwise so that together we can count more names on the Tree of Life, please consider donating today at heartwiseministries.org. That's heartwiseministries.org.
1: 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The Creator is the real master physician, the one I want to listen to first." 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

0: Welcome back to the program. I'm your host, Charles Mills. We're here with Darshana Thakkar. She is a well-known chef, a plant-based chef in Los Angeles. And she took on a challenge. She wanted to know if people who did not have a lot of money, and that's a lot of people in this world, can they survive on eating a whole food plant-based diet? Not only survive, can they be healthy on it, and can they get enough to eat? So she set herself a goal of spending $1.50 a day on food. She went to the 99-cent store out there in Los Angeles, and she bought 10 pounds of potatoes, 1 pound bag of brown rice, 1 pound bag of brown lentils, 2/3 pound of pasta, and 2 cans of tomato sauce. She added oatmeal to that from Whole Foods and some spices. Her total was $6.72. And Darshana, what happened next?
1: I was really excited because somehow this challenge was really inspiring.
0: Yes.
1: I was inspired as a chef how to create, you know, meals that are different using the same ingredients, looking different with different textures. So I started out on the first day, I used my spices because that's my palate. That's something that I create my dishes with, the basics. So I took the mashed potatoes and I added some spices to it to create masala mashed potatoes.
0: Uh-huh.
1: And then I created lentil stew, again, added some fresh carrots to it and brown rice. So I had 4 items in my meal, you know, my 3 meals that I had 4 different items in it already.
0: And day two, that sounds exciting. What happened on day two?
1: Day two, I had the oatmeal for breakfast with carrots, and I boiled some potatoes this time and just added

0: salt and pepper to it. And then I had leftovers. The first day, I was really surprised. I was thinking, is this going to last me for 5 days? But at the end of the day, I realized because I was eating whole foods, plant-based, the ingredients are so dense with nutrition that I was feeling full without having any sense of deprivation. I had even leftovers because I could not eat everything. So I took leftovers from the first day and added things, fresh things into the, to create a fresh meal for me, fresh menu. So I had oatmeal, I had boiled potatoes with the salt and pepper, lentils and carrots. And that, again, was a really healthy meal, and it was filling.
1: You were not hungry when you finished these meals.
0: I was not hungry. In fact, I was stuffed.
1: Okay. Day three, what can you do next?
0: So on the third day, I created a stew again with the potatoes, and this time I opened the can of tomatoes and I added some tomato sauce to it. And I had leftover brown rice from the previous meals, so I had brown rice, leftover lentil stew again, and fresh carrots, and potato stew. So again, it was like a little different from the first and the second day. It felt different, it tasted different, visually it looked different, so it was really satisfying.
1: And day four, this is amazing what's happening here, because you are adding variety using not a lot of ingredients, but it's the blending of the ingredients that's making the difference here. What happened on day four?
0: Day four, I baked some potatoes. And this time I added the carrots to the brown rice. So the brown rice was cooked with the carrots, and that was a different flavor now. In my spices, I had, one of the spices was curry powder, which is, again, not very, you find it in most grocery stores. So it is not something that only an Indian would have in their kitchen. Many people can, you know, it's very easily accessible. So I added curry to my oatmeal to create masala oatmeal again. And I added some carrots to it, too, to create some freshness. And what I did was, since I was having lentils in the same form in the stew, I took a cup of lentils and I had soaked it overnight, and I kept it in a bowl to sprout. So on the day four, I had sprouted lentils now, which was really total. It felt like a total different ingredient now, because it was fresh, it was alive.
1: You made a salad, basically. You added salad to this.
0: Yes. I created kind of a salad.
1: Yes.
0: With sprouted lentils. So, and sprouted lentils with baked potatoes, amazing. And then that day, I bought some lime to add, you know, some citrus flavor to it.
1: You went out and splurged 33 cents for a lime here.
0: It was pricey, yes. But I was at Whole Foods, and that was what was available, so I decided, okay, it's worth it now.
1: All right. And day five, the last day. Apparently you're not hungry, but you're still going good here. What happened on day five?
0: Day five, I decided to have something different because I had had rice and lentils for the last 4 days. So I decided to make pasta with the tomato sauce. What I did was I added the lentils to it. I added the carrots and created a pasta with the, it was like a lentil stew pasta with tomato sauce. It was really amazing. In fact, we're talking to you now, I feel like I should create this dish again. You know, it was so good.
1: Absolutely.

0: Well, this is amazing. Your grand total here is $7.50 over 5 days. You were not hungry. You had some variety. You actually took foods and repurposed them several times in different forms. Now, you're not telling anybody to go out and go for $1.50 a day, but you're saying it's possible. And if you want to splurge and go to $2 a day or $2.50 a day, you can eat like a king.
1: Absolutely. Now, if I had just 50 cents more a day, like, to, you know, I could have bought some vegetables, some different vegetable every day, and I could have created a lot more variety in my diet, and it would have made it really complete and nutritious. Now, the ingredients that I used were the basics. Mm-hmm. I needed to add some fresh vegetables to it, some fresh fruit to my diet on a regular basis. I would have been able to, even on this $1.50, actually.
0: Yes.
1: I wouldn't even need that $2. I would have been able to, because what happens is you buy something for $1.50 on a plant-based diet, and considering the sources I had, like the 99-cent store, I would have, over time, been able to have enough leftover money to buy fresh stuff, because the staples, like the grains, the pasta, the lentils, and the rice, would have carried me forward for a few more days without having to spend money. And that extra money that I would have saved. For example, on day 6, I had 2 pounds of potatoes left. I had leftover rice and some leftover oatmeal in my refrigerator. And I had some leftover lentils. So I would have carried that forward for the next day. So my day 6, my budget of $1.50 would not have been spent on anything else. So I would have spent it on fresh fruits or fresh vegetables.
0: I think the take-home message here that we're trying to get out, and Darshana, you've done a beautiful job of this, is that if you have a brain at all, if you're just a little bit creative and you're willing to spend a little bit of time on this thing, you can eat healthy foods on an extreme budget. And if you have your normal budget, you can eat healthy foods out of sight. Am I right on that?
1: Absolutely. Absolutely. Yeah, that was the message. And I was really happy that what I had thought possible actually did happen, you know, and very easily. On the first day, I did feel, am I going to survive on this? This is not going to be enough food, you know. But at the end of the day one, I knew this was absolutely possible, and actually this can be taken to a totally different level.
0: My. Well, listener, if you want more information about Darshana and about this test that she did, I invite you to the Forks Over Knives website, just forksoverknives.com, and look up the $1.50 a day challenge by our guest today, Darshana Thacker. Darshana, you are an inspiration. I really, really appreciate your sharing what you've learned with our listeners today. You have motivated me to actually cut the food budget just a little bit and enjoy the wonderful foods that are out there and just be creative and live a long and healthy life because of it. Thank you, Darshana.
1: Thank you, Charles. Thank you for having me.
0: And listener, until next time, this is Charles Mills along with Darshana Thacker, inviting you to remain heartwise. Goodbye, everyone. 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
5: Have you ever noticed that fences along interstates are made heavier and stronger? Loose livestock coming into contact with guided ground missiles tend to make unpleasant noises. Yes, sir, nothing like good posts to hold up strong wire. Sort of like morals. If nobody's holding them up, what good do they do? It takes time and effort to build good fences. It takes time and effort to build good morals in one's life, too, and in one's family. Thank God there are still moms and dads who maintain the right to ask their kids what they've been up to. And that some young people will still say that if they do so-and-so and their parents find out, boy, are they going to get it. How are the moral fences in your life and family? Do you take time to teach your children about God? Do you pray with them and for them? Do your morals carry over into the week, or are they just church day morals? Do you teach your kids one thing and then do another? I think we'll agree that morals, like wire, need to be held up. This is Rod Bieber with Seed Time and Harvest.
6: Now a look at your evening weather on Vacaville Fairfield Christian Talk Radio. Mostly sunny today with a high near 82 and lows around 51. Sunny tomorrow with a high of 87 and lows around 54. For your Saturday, mostly sunny with a high near 85 and lows around 52. And for Sunday, sunny with a high near 86 and lows around 64. That's your evening weather on Vacaville Fairfield Christian Talk Radio.
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return of Jesus Christ, God sends a special message to the world. I call it the power message. It's just as important as Jeremiah's message. It's just as important as the message of John the Baptist, and it is the message of the three angels. And this message is heaven's alert to mankind to watch out for the spiritual forces of evil and for the ultimate final deception of what the Bible calls the mark of the beast before the second coming of Jesus Christ. Okay, well, enough talking about the three angels. It's time to actually open our Bibles and to see what God's Word really says. 14, and I'm going to be reading verses 6 through 12. Now listen carefully. This is God's power message. Quote, "Then I saw another angel flying in the midst of heaven, having the everlasting gospel to preach to those who dwell upon the earth, to every nation, tribe, tongue and people, saying with a loud voice, fear God and give glory to him, for the hour of his judgment is come, and worship him that made heaven and earth, the sea and the springs of water. And another angel followed them, saying, Babylon is fallen, that great city, because she has made all the nations drink of the wine of the wrath of her fornication. Then a third angel followed them, saying with a loud voice, if any man worships the beast and his image and receives his mark in his forehead or in his hand, the same shall also drink of the wine of the wrath of God, which is poured out full strength into the cup of his indignation, and he shall be tormented with fire and brimstone in the presence of the holy angels and in the presence of the Lamb. And the smoke of their torment ascends up for ever and ever, and they have no rest, day nor night, who worship the beast and his image, and whosoever receives the mark of his name. Here is the patience of the saints. Here are they that keep the commandments of God and the faith of Jesus." Now, continuing on with verse 14, the Bible then says, "And behold, a white cloud, and upon the cloud one sat like the Son of Man, having on his head a golden crown, and in his hand a sharp sickle. And another angel came out of the temple, crying with a loud voice, thrust in your sickle and reap, for the time has come for you to reap, for the harvest of the earth is ripe. So he who sat upon the cloud thrust in his sickle upon the earth, and the earth was harvested." Now that's it. That is the message of the three angels. Now let me just make a few comments about these messages. Point number one is that there are definitely three of these messages. In verse 6, the Bible talks about an angel. Verse 8 says there was another angel who followed the first one. And then verse 9 says there was a third angel who followed them. And so we know from the third angel that there are definitely three angels' messages. We also know from verse 6 that these messages are global. They're worldwide. The Bible says they are to be preached to those who dwell upon the earth, to every nation, tribe, tongue, and people. So here we have a global message that is to be heard by all mankind. Another point is that these messages are preached not with a whisper, not with just a little soft voice, but they are all supposed to be preached with a loud voice. Verse 7 says that the angel's message is with, quote, a loud voice. Verse 9 says the third angel followed them saying with a loud voice. In other words, these messages are like trumpets. They're supposed to be heard as with a megaphone. They're not supposed to be placed under a table or in some corner or relegated to some future time that doesn't apply to us when the time comes for them to be heard. And I believe that time is now. God wants us to hear these messages right now. Now, the next very important point is that these three angels' messages are to be proclaimed worldwide right before the return of Jesus Christ. We've already read verses 14, 15, and 16, and these verses talk about Jesus coming on a white cloud with a sharp sickle to reap the final harvest of the earth. So if you just put
1 plus 1 together, it equals 2. It's the same way when you put the three angels' messages right next to the second coming of Jesus Christ.

0: How is it that some couples have four children and are able to maintain a growing marriage, while others have one child and don't have time for each other?
1: Dr. Gary Chapman with a Love Language Minute.
0: Often the difference is in how we manage our lives. Would you like to take a walk with your spouse after dinner? Then make it happen. Discuss it with each other and come up with a plan. What else would you like to do to keep your marriage alive? Make a list and one by one, make time, money, and energy to make the dream a reality. The process itself is exciting. The two of you are a team, and working together, you can have a growing marriage and be good parents. Your children deserve both, and that is also God's design for the two of you.
1: Dr. Gary Chapman is the author of The Five Love Languages. 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

0: ear death. And that's an assurance, I think, that frees us to enjoy fellowship with Christ and wanting to do his will, not saying, oh no, what else do I have to give up or what else do I have to do?
1: Mm-hmm.
0: But in fact, that's going to affect all of our activities, our work and our worship. We do that, Rick, when we love someone. And we have to have a love relationship with Christ. Otherwise, it's just a heavy labor.
1: Mm-hmm. Abiding with him day by day through prayer, studying his word, as we're doing here on the radio, is an important part of just experiencing that daily walk. And as you so stated, death is a defeated enemy.
0: Right.
1: And it's certainly something that we think about every time we see a funeral procession or experience that phone call late at night with the news of a loved one's passing away. We're so grateful that we do have the hope that Christ overcame death when he died. He died once for all to save us so that we can have the assurance of eternal life.
0: All right, now look at verse 11. This is interesting.
1: Okay, it says, in the same way, count yourselves dead to sin,
0: mm-hmm.
1: but alive to God in Christ Jesus. Therefore, do not let sin reign in your mortal body so that you obey its evil desires. Do not offer the parts of your body to sin as instruments of wickedness, but rather offer yourselves to God as those who have been brought from death to life, and offer the parts of your body to him as instruments of righteousness. For sin shall not be your master, because you are not under law, but under grace.
0: It is so easy for the devil, who is known or mentioned to us in the scripture as being the accuser mm-hmm. of God's children. And it is very easy to say, look, I'm just totally controlled by my emotions or by my hormones or by whatever my desires are, and there's no hope for me. And the devil's standing right there, Rick, saying, you'll never make it. You'll never do it. You're not worthwhile. St. Paul here is saying, wait a minute, that's not true. Yes, all these things can end up accusing you, but the fact is that you are under God's grace.
1: Mm-hmm.
0: And it's more than that. It's the Holy Spirit giving us the power to act and live differently mm-hmm. than we would naturally want to do.
1: It's an attitude of victory. You know, we often sing, oh, victory in Jesus.
0: Yes.
1: And to have that attitude, I think, is really a very powerful step in achieving and growing toward more of God's character. And really, it's the power that God provides to us through his grace that motivates us. It causes us to love God even more. And really, when there is love present in our lives for God, sin can't dwell there for long. And there's a battle, there's a struggle, and it's an ongoing thing, and it's something that we will probably experience, no doubt, throughout our earthly life.
0: And Paul's going to address that. He's a very practical man. We're going to get, though, here to not only verse 14, but 15, because we're going to see that, again, he knows human nature, and he realizes the extremes in thinking and practice that some people will go to.
1: Verse 15, actually, we're going to go back to 11, aren't we?
0: No, 14 and 15.
1: Okay, 14 and 15. That's right. For sin shall not be your master, because you are not under law, but under grace. What then? Shall we sin because we are not under law, but under grace? By no means. Don't you know that when you offer yourselves to someone to obey him as slaves, you are slaves to the one whom you obey, whether you are the slaves to sin, which leads to death, or to obedience, which leads to righteousness? But thanks be to God that though you used to be slaves to sin, you wholeheartedly obeyed the form of teaching to which you were entrusted. You have been set free from sin and have become slaves to righteousness.
0: Oh, what an interesting contrast he puts there. You know, if we're no longer under the law, but under grace, the question arises, and Paul knew it would, are we free to just sin, to disregard God's commandments? Paul says, by no means. When we're under the law,

0: No man, when he hath lighted a candle, putteth it in a secret place, neither under a bushel, but on a candlestick, that they which come in may see the light. The light of the body is the eye. Therefore, when thine eye is single, thy whole body also is full of light. But when thine eye is evil, thy body also is full of darkness. Take heed, therefore, that the light which is in thee be not darkness. If thy whole body, therefore, be full of light, having no part dark, the whole shall be full of light, as when the bright shining of a candle doth give thee light.
1: He that believeth on the Son hath everlasting life. Behold the Lamb of God, which taketh away the sin of the world.
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3: 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Mostly sunny today with a high near 82 and lows around 51. Sunny tomorrow with a high of 87 and lows around 54. For your Saturday, mostly sunny with a high near 85 and lows around 52. And for Sunday, sunny with a high near 86 and lows around 64. That's your evening weather on Vacaville Fairfield Christian Talk Radio.
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It was the height of ingratitude to give so little to one who gave so much. I cannot walk away from Jesus. I cannot turn my back on Jesus. He gave so much. And the cry of my heart is nothing between my soul and my Savior. Not of this world's delusive dream. Charles, Christina are going to come and sing. Wherever you are tonight, why not bow your head? Christ is going to touch you now. Christ is going to come into your life now. Say, Lord, I'm a sinner. Lord, I need your eternal life. Somebody is going to find eternal life. Somebody's going to find freedom from guilt right now. Make this a sacred moment. Listen, as Charles and Christine sing, just bow your head and listen to the words of their song.

percentage of our income. If we have more than about 40% a month in payments, we're usually in trouble. Let's remember that financial good judgment is a part of Bible teaching. The Bible says that we ought to be diligent in our business. Well, friends, I'm sure that no one has all the answers to some of the complicated dilemmas that come up in the family, between parents and children, husbands and wives, but at least we can learn some of the elementary principles that have brought relief over and over again. And that's what we're trying to present here in our Amazing Facts broadcast. And now, this is Joe Cruz saying goodbye for today.

0: Psalm 67.
1: God be merciful unto us and bless us and cause his face to shine upon us. Selah. That thy way may be known upon earth, thy saving health among all nations. Let the people praise thee, O God. Let all the people praise thee. Oh, let the nations be glad and sing for joy. For thou shalt judge the people righteously and govern the nations upon earth. Selah. Let the people praise thee, O God. Let all the people praise thee. Then shall the earth yield her increase, and God, even our own God, shall bless us. God shall bless us, and all the ends of the earth shall fear him.
2: Therefore I say unto you, take no thought for your life, what ye shall eat or what ye shall drink, nor yet for your body, what ye shall put on. Is not the life more than meat, and the body than raiment? Behold the fowls of the air, for they sow not, neither do they reap, nor gather into barns, yet your heavenly Father feedeth them. Are ye not much better than they?
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4: 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Mustafa was a Nigerian terrorist who snuck into a Christian meeting to cause trouble. But as a woman shared about God's judgment, he became a follower of Christ. When Mustafa told his Islamist group about his new faith, they tried to burn him to death. But he survived for 3 months and led many former friends to Christ. After Mustafa's death, his wife went into labor with twins. She delivered a son, and friends rushed to hide him. But as she delivered the second child, the terrorists killed her and the baby. Praise God for the many who came to Christ through Mustafa's witness, and pray for his surviving son.
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7: Now a look at your morning weather on Vacaville, Fairfield Christian Talk Radio. Sunny today with a high near 82 and lows around 51. Sunny tomorrow with a high of 87 and lows around 54. For your Sunday, mostly sunny with a high near 85 and lows around 52. And for Monday, sunny with a high near 86 and lows around 64. That's your morning weather on Vacaville Fairfield Christian Talk Radio.
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0: And you know, the tears begin to flow, and we're just like, dear God, how are we going to make it? How are we going to make it? This is too much. This is too. And we just, I said, TJ, we just have to stop and pray. And so we stopped and prayed, and I prayed a very specific prayer, and I'll point out why in a second. But it, I prayed specifically for God to send light from the most holy place, where Christ our Savior is praying for all of us right now. Mm. And Stacey, as I prayed for that, and I prayed for the angels to waft their wings over us and dispel any darkness and to bring light. And you know what? In that moment, it's like the darkness was instantly lifted. Our hope was renewed. Our courage is renewed. So this, our state of weakness right now has led us to seek after God on a whole new level. I mean, when you're just so completely so helpless and desperate in life. And that leads me to my first point, Stacey, of prayer. Mm. And learning to go to God real time when your heart is overwhelmed, when you're perplexed, when you're distressed, whatever, with your weakness and cry out to Him. That's how weakness makes us strong.
1: And one word that you said that really struck me was specific. Pray specific prayers. I really like that, because sometimes we can get into a rut of praying the same thing or in the same way. And when you pray that specific, especially straight from the Bible, God will answer His prayers. He keeps His promises.
0: Amen.
1: So yeah, thank you for that. Specific prayers.
0: Yes. And Jesus wants us to go to Him for help. And I want to mention this right here. This is where it's really important in life, what your view of God is.
1: Mm.
0: Is God somebody that you can go to with anything and everything? Do you feel like you can tell Him everything in your heart, that you will not weary Him, that you can unload on Him? And that's really important, to have a good view of God, that He loves you, He cares for you, can tell Him anything and everything. That's really helped me in my life. And I think it's important to know that we can go to Christ with our joys and successes, but also with our sorrows and our cares.
1: Amen. And Marianne, you have certainly learned what it means to search for God with all your heart, and you will find Him. You experienced a miracle that day when you entered your home for the first time after 6 months with your family. That was a miracle. And you realized at that point He would be with you.
0: Exactly. And so it's like this, the more bitter the cup in life, the more God longs will give us His grace.
1: Oh, wow.
0: And when the Bible talks about a coming time of trouble or trials in the world and persecutions, this and that, this is the most exciting, the thing I get the most excited about to share with people, Stacey. It doesn't mean my path has been less difficult, but God, the greater the bitter cup, the greater amount of grace He gives.
1: Mm.
0: If I said that simply enough.
1: Yes.
0: The more that He will give to help us through whatever trial we're going through to be able to endure. And I think that's just really important to share and for me to pass on.
1: Mm-hmm.
0: And that's quite honestly what I get the most excited about. So it encourages my heart that even if my life got worse from here, I don't know what else has happened, but I know that God will give me even more grace, see? But if the child's greater in the future, even.
1: Amen.
0: So, and it reminds me of a scripture, taste and see that the Lord is good.
1: Hmm.
0: Oh, taste and see that the Lord is good. This is a part of going through trials and perplexities in life. This is all a part of learning to see that our Heavenly Father is so good. He's so loving and kind, even in the midst of terrible tragedies, He will sustain us, He will love us, He will help us through it.
1: Amen, Marianne. For someone to say all of that after going through what you have is just a true testimony to God's grace in your life. And ladies, we are not done with Marianne. We will have her come again.

0: Psalm 67.
1: God be merciful unto us and bless us and cause his face to shine upon us. Selah. That thy way may be known upon earth, thy saving health among all nations. Let the people praise thee, O God. Let all the people praise thee. Oh, let the nations be glad and sing for joy. For thou shalt judge the people righteously and govern the nations upon earth. Selah. Let the people praise thee, O God. Let all the people praise thee. Then shall the earth yield her increase, and God, even our own God, shall bless us. God shall bless us, and all the ends of the earth shall fear him.
0: Psalm 100, a psalm of praise.
2: Make a joyful noise unto the Lord, all ye lands. Serve the Lord with gladness. Come before his presence with singing. Know ye that the Lord, he is God. It is he that hath made us, and not we ourselves. We are his people and the sheep of his pasture. Enter into his gates with thanksgiving and into his courts with praise. Be thankful unto him and bless his name. For the Lord is good, his mercy is everlasting, and his truth endureth to all generations.
3: In the Lord will I praise his word. In God have I put my trust.
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5: I'm Johnny Erickson Tata, and I like Romans 8:28, where it says, "We know that in all things God works for the good of those who love him." And then, later in his first letter to the Corinthians, Paul lists what some of those, quote, all things are. Things like severe floggings, being exposed to death, being shipwrecked. Paul was convinced that the all things fitting together for his good included being stoned nearly to death. Closing out the list, he writes, "I have been cold and naked." Oh, man, our problem seemed to pale in light of Paul's list. For us, the all things might include a flat tire on the freeway or a splitting headache. Even my wheelchair seems small compared to Paul's constant brushes with death. So, hey, let's be grateful for the all things that God permits in our lives so that he gets the glory and we experience good. Because you know what? Those things aren't so bad after all, are they?
6: Now a look at your morning weather on Vacaville, Fairfield Christian Talk Radio. Sunny today with a high near 82 and lows around 51. Sunny tomorrow with a high of 87 and lows around 54. For your Sunday, mostly sunny with a high near 85 and lows around 52. And for Monday, sunny with a high near 86 and lows around 64. That's your morning weather on Vacaville, Fairfield Christian Talk Radio.
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0: We ponder this question today. What holds a family together? What keeps a marriage strong and together? Well, it's pretty basic if you stop and think about it. I'm Dan Seaborn from Winning at Home, and you're listening to today's Family Moment. And in this moment, we're going to consider what it is that keeps a family strong and committed and keeps a marriage together. And I think we all could say together, it starts with just having good relationships. See, you like being around people you enjoy being around. And if you've built a strong relationship, if you like seeing your spouse, if your kids enjoy coming up to you, then you're probably going to want to stick together. But when you have a break in that relationship, when things aren't going good, what do? I'm not sure I really want to stick with you. I'm not sure I'm really committed to this. Oh, I guess we're falling into what everybody else falls into. So it's going to take next discussion. You're going to need to talk about things that aren't even fun to talk about. Jane and I try to do this quite often. I'll say, baby, we got to talk about something that's not probably our favorite topic, but we need to work through it so that we can keep our relationship strong. And what happens in that discussion? Good communication, talking, sharing from the heart, honestly. Be willing also to listen to other people's opinion. Know that you're not always right, and those other people can give you great ideas. So as you practice these little simple ideas, I believe you're going to build a family that works together, holds together, and sticks together, and therefore be a family that's winning at home. Our goal is to give you practical biblical tips on how to grow in your marriage and family life, and hopefully today that's what's happened. And if you'd like more information, simply hit our website, winningathome.com. 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
2: Out of the depths have I cried unto thee, O Lord. Lord, hear my voice. Let thine ears be attentive to the voice of my supplications. If thou, Lord, shouldest mark iniquities, O Lord, who shall stand? But there is forgiveness with thee, that thou mayest be feared. I wait for the Lord. My soul doth wait, and in his word do I hope. My soul waiteth for the Lord more than they that watch for the morning. I say, more than they that watch for the morning. Let Israel hope in the Lord, for with the Lord there is mercy, and with him is plenteous redemption. And he shall redeem Israel from all his iniquities.
3: For if ye forgive men their trespasses, your heavenly Father will also forgive you. But if ye forgive not men their trespasses, neither will your Father forgive your trespasses.
4: Let dry ground appear. This is Ken Ham on a mission to call the church back to the authority of the Word of God. Genesis tells us in chapter 1 that God told the waters to go to one place and told dry land to appear. Now, this implies the original earth was just one landmass. This certainly matches with the observable evidence. So how did we get seven continents? Well, the continents didn't drift slowly apart like secular geologists teach. As the fountains of the great deep broke open at the beginning of the global flood, Earth was torn into plates. Forces during the flood rapidly moved these plates into their current positions. Now, they only move at the rate your fingernails grow. God's judgment changed our world, and so will his coming judgment by fire. But we can be saved by trusting in Christ.
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7: Now a look at your morning weather on Vacaville, Fairfield Christian Talk Radio. Sunny today with a high near 82 and lows around 51. Sunny tomorrow with a high of 87 and lows around 54. For your Sunday, mostly sunny with a high near 85 and lows around 52. And for Monday, sunny with a high near 86 and lows around 64. That's your morning weather on Vacaville Fairfield Christian Talk Radio.
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2: God be merciful unto us and bless us and cause his face to shine upon us. Selah. That thy way may be known upon earth, thy saving health among all nations. Let the people praise thee, O God. Let all the people praise thee. Oh, let the nations be glad and sing for joy. For thou shalt judge the people righteously and govern the nations upon earth. Selah. Let the people praise thee, O God. Let all the people praise thee. Then shall the earth yield her increase, and God, even our own God, shall bless us. God shall bless us, and all the ends of the earth shall fear him.
3: For he spake in a certain place of the seventh day on this wise, and God did rest the seventh day from all his works, and in this place again if they shall enter into my rest. But to be spiritually minded is life and peace.
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5: Now a look at your morning weather on Vacaville, Fairfield Christian Talk Radio. Sunny today with a high near 82 and lows around 51. Sunny tomorrow with a high of 87 and lows around 54. For your Sunday, mostly sunny with a high near 85 and lows around 52. And for Monday, sunny with a high near 86 and lows around 64. That's your morning weather on Vacaville, Fairfield Christian Talk Radio.
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0: great needs. Solomon did, however, find the secret of happiness, and that is found in Ecclesiastes 12:13. Fear God. Let us hear the conclusion of the whole matter. Fear God and keep His commandments, for this is the whole duty of man. Well, friends, there it is. Finally, he said, he that keepeth the law, happy is he.
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0: and disappear from the sight of man. So to me, that's a very exciting relationship to the kind of clouds that I am more familiar with here on the earth, the water clouds. I don't know whether those clouds were made of water or it's some other characteristic. It doesn't say enough in Scripture to know exactly what the clouds are composed of, but it's a very intriguing concept.
1: Thus far, we've discovered the various ways that clouds protect us and our atmosphere, and how God has in the past and will in the future use them for special purposes. Now let's focus on their beauty and color. Dr. Holroyd tells us how clouds treat us to some awesome visual effects.
2: Clouds can produce some very colorful arcs in the sky by splitting the colors in the light from the sun and moon. We are familiar with the rainbow and occasionally see a second rainbow with reversed colors. When looking at a cloud deck from above, one in which there are relatively large cloud droplets, there is a white arc in the rainbow position, and that's sometimes called a fog bow. When flying above clouds or viewing lower broken clouds from a mountaintop, look where your shadow falls on the clouds. There will be a set of colored rings about that shadow called a glory. A red ring might be the main one visible, but there may be a weaker second and third red ring farther out from the center. The size of the rings is inversely related to the cloud droplet size. The smallest droplets create the largest red rings. The same series of concentric rings may be seen around the sun or moon when viewed through a thin cloud. The colored rings are then called a corona. The same optics can create colorful edges of thin clouds known as iridescence. Such beautiful colors confirm that liquid droplets make up the clouds. Purity of colors indicates uniformity of droplet sizes.
1: And Dr. Vardaman says the splendor that we see in clouds should teach us that we have a loving Creator.
0: The beauty of clouds is one evidence for a Creator God, because Scriptures not only talk about God's creative ability and His omnipotence and the power to create and sustain everything we see around us, but Scriptures also talk about His love for us. And I think one of the illustrations of God's love is the provision of the beauty in the formation of clouds and the blue sky and the red sunsets and all the details that are instrumental in clouds. All this evidence, to me, shows the evidence of a loving God who cares so much for us individually that He provides this beauty to us.
1: However, as Dr. Vardaman points out, God showed His deepest love for us by giving us eternal life through His only begotten Son.
0: His greatest illustration of His love for us and provision for us is through the eternal life that we obtain through the salvation provided by Christ Jesus. So I would encourage anyone who is intrigued or attracted by the beauty of nature, particularly the atmosphere and clouds and so on, to consider the other aspect that God has provided through the beauty of His Son, the Lord Jesus Christ, who provides eternal life. And all we have to do is accept that free gift for the salvation that Christ provides through His death on the cross at Calvary. So to me, this is hand in hand. It's just natural. And once you have that salvation, you look around you and you give praise to God for what He's provided.
1: As our program comes to a close, we hope that you've been encouraged. It's our desire at ICR to show that the Bible can be trusted, both historically and scientifically, and to give facts that will build your faith. As Christians, we need to understand the scientific basis for our beliefs. We pray that this program will aid you in your discovery of science and the Bible. You know, most people aren't aware that today there are thousands of scientists that are convinced of the truth of biblical creation and not evolution. Our non-denominational ministry aims to restore and strengthen the Genesis foundations of the Christian faith. If you've enjoyed today's edition of Science, Scripture, and Salvation, a Creation Radio Journal, why not visit us on the web to find out more about the work of ICR? 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Science, Scripture, and Salvation, a Creation Radio Journal, is a production of ICR. For the Institute for Creation Research, I'm Chris O'Brien. Thanks for tuning in.

Class, if you want to get in contact with David and Ronell Holloway for any appointments, all you need to do is contact them at 731-394-2779. I pray that you are blessed. And right now we're going to take a short break. And after our break, we're going to listen to our powerful words inspiration by

0: 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This is Pictures of the End.
1: Hello, thank you for joining me today. You are listening to Pictures of the End. My name is Tim Rumsey, and I look forward to studying with you for the next 30 minutes out of the Bible. We're going to begin starting a series on the book of Daniel today, and this will take a number of episodes as we work our way through this fascinating and important book from the Old Testament. Now, I want to let you know before we start our study that we do have a free offer available. It's an e-book titled The Book of Daniel. 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That's 855-447-8788. 855-HIS-TRUTH, 447-8788. We're actually going to be studying the books of Daniel and Revelation together. These are the two big prophetic books in terms of apocalyptic prophecies. Apocalyptic prophecies are those prophecies that point to the end of the world. In the Old Testament, we find the book of Daniel packed with these prophecies. In the New Testament, the book of Revelation, the last book in the Bible, also is packed full of these prophecies. One commentator on the Bible has written this: "In the Revelation, all the books of the Bible meet and end. Here is the complement of the book of Daniel. One is a prophecy, the other a revelation. The book that was sealed is not the revelation, but that portion of the prophecy of Daniel relating to the last days. The angel commanded, 'But thou, O Daniel, shut up the words and seal the book even to the time of the end.'" Now, this concept of the time of the end, or a period of time leading up to Christ's second coming and the end of the world, this is a big theme in the book of Daniel that we find in a number of places in that book. And in the last chapter of Daniel, as well as in Daniel chapter 8, the angel tells Daniel a number of times to shut up or to seal up the words of this prophecy. In other words, those parts of the book of Daniel that deal with the very end of time. Well, in the book of Revelation, we find references to a book being opened. And as we will see as we continue through our studies, the book of Revelation predicts the time and also explains what will happen as the prophecies of Daniel that were sealed are finally understood and are proclaimed around the world. Revelation chapter 1 begins this way: "The revelation of Jesus Christ, which God gave unto him to show unto his servants things which must shortly come to pass. And he sent and signified it by his angel unto his servant John." You know, a lot of people believe that the book of Revelation cannot be understood. It's packed full of strange symbols. There's beasts and all kinds of things that are hard to understand. And the idea that many people have is that the book of Revelation simply cannot be understood. It's a mystery. The very first verse of Revelation assures us that Revelation can be understood, that the name itself means the revealing, something that is revealed or made known. And so this book, even though it is a challenge to study, it can be understood. And the way that we will understand it is by allowing the Bible to interpret itself. So if there's one passage or one symbol used that we don't understand, then we can look somewhere else and allow the Bible to interpret itself. These verses go on. This is Revelation 1, verse 2, "that John bear record of the word of God and of the testimony of Jesus Christ and of all the things that he saw." And then he writes, "Blessed is he that readeth, and they that hear the words of this prophecy, and keep those things which are written therein, for the time is at hand." So here we have the assurance of a blessing for those who read the book of Revelation, and we can add the book of Daniel as well. Not only just reading it, but hearing it. So we're in a radio podcast format right now. God promises that as we prayerfully study these books, even if we're just hearing it, there can be a blessing attached. And then, probably the most important, those that keep these things which are written therein. You know, we don't study the Bible just for information, at least we shouldn't. Information is important, it's critical, that's why God includes it. But ultimately, God is looking for transformation. He wants to work this miracle of transformation in our lives so that we're not the same people that we were before we spent time with God, before we spent time in the Bible. Okay, so there's our introduction of sorts to the books of Daniel and Revelation. Let's dive right in now to Revelation chapter 6, and we're going to be asking the question today, because the Bible asks this question, who will stand? At the second coming, when Jesus Christ returns, who will be able to stand in his presence? Now, the book of Revelation describes the second coming of Jesus Christ a number of times and in a number of different ways. For instance, in Revelation chapter 14, the second coming is described as a great harvest. And there's actually two harvests. There's a harvest of those who are prepared to spend eternity with God, and then there's a harvest of those that are not, that have rejected God, that have rejected truth. Here's another passage in the book of Revelation that describes the second coming. It's at the end of Revelation chapter 6. And I'm going to be reading the last few verses, beginning in verse 14. And the heaven departed as a scroll when it is rolled together, and every mountain and island were moved out of their places. And the kings of the earth, and the great men, and the rich men, and the chief captains, and the mighty men, and every bondman, and every free man, hid themselves in the dens and in the rocks of the mountains, and said to the mountains and rocks, fall on us, and hide us from the face of him that sitteth on the throne, and from the wrath of the Lamb. Now, there's one more verse, but I want to stop right there. That was the end of verse 16, because there's an important question being asked right here. Actually, the question comes next. But they're looking at Jesus Christ, who here is portrayed as a lamb. And they're not prepared to stand in the presence of God at the second coming. And tragically, these people are looking for holes in the ground, caves, dens, whatever it is, to hide themselves from God. And they refer to Jesus as the Lamb. Fall on us, hide us, they say to the rocks, from him that sitteth on the throne and from the wrath of the Lamb. Now, Jesus appears in many symbols in the Bible. Sometimes he appears as a lion. In fact, in Revelation, he's called the Lion of the tribe of Judah. And we could understand that, couldn't we? If he was described as this great, mighty, and fearsome lion coming back, we would understand why people would run away. But here he is pictured as a lamb, and this wrath of a lamb, you know, lambs typically aren't viewed as angry, dangerous creatures. And it's a very ironic statement, and I believe it's intentionally so, because the message here is that there is no good reason to run away from Jesus. There is no reason to not give your life to him. There is no reason not to be prepared when he comes back in the clouds of glory. Now, this question is asked, and this is the last question in Revelation chapter 6. For the great day of his wrath is come, and who shall be able to stand? Now, that's an important question. Who will be able to stand? How can we stand when Jesus comes back? Now, the Greek word translated as stand in this passage means to make firm, to stand immovable, to be of a steadfast mind, or one who does not hesitate or does not waver. So the idea is those who are standing, those who are prepared at the second coming, it's not just something that happens by chance. You know, sometimes we'll say, oh, I found myself standing here or standing there. This is not a haphazard thing. This is something that they have made a conscientious decision to do, that they are going to stand or plant themselves, make themselves firm in this spot or in this condition or position so that they are ready to meet Jesus. And they've made this decision to such an extent and with such conviction that they will not waver, they will not hesitate no matter what happens. That's the kind of standing that the Bible is talking about here. Now, that's an important question. And the end of Revelation 6 kind of leaves us hanging with this question, who will be able to stand? Revelation chapter 7 begins by answering that question. So let's just keep reading now. Revelation chapter 7, verse 1. And after these things, I saw four angels standing on the four corners of the earth, holding the four winds of the earth, that the wind should not blow on the earth, nor on the sea, nor on any tree. So here we have the angels of God holding back chaos, mayhem, destruction, probably of all kinds, specifically so that the wind would not blow on the earth. Now, wind can represent strife and warfare. We find that In Daniel chapter 7, there is wind blowing on the sea, and these beastly animals arise out of the sea. These are symbols of earthly empires that emerge over the course of time due to war and fighting and so forth. But the book of Ephesians in chapter 4 also uses wind to represent doctrine. In fact, the Apostle Paul is writing there, and he's actually talking about a similar theme. He's talking about the Christian church, those that have given their lives to Christ, and he says, you know what, God's plan for you is that you will be established, that you will be strengthened, so that you can stand and not be blown by every wind of doctrine. So here are these angels in Revelation chapter 7. They're holding back all kinds of bad things on the earth, but they're also holding back deceptive heresies and winds of doctrine that would lead people astray until something happens. So let's keep reading. Revelation 7, verse 2. And I saw another angel ascending from the east, having the seal of the living God. And he cried with a loud voice to the four angels to whom it was given to hurt the earth and the sea, saying, hurt not the earth, neither the sea, nor the trees, till we have sealed the servants of our God in their foreheads. So here's the answer, friends. Those who can stand in the presence of the Lamb, in Christ's presence at the second coming, those who can stand are those who have received the seal of God. Now, that leads us to another question. What then is the seal of God? How do we receive the seal of God? Jesus said something interesting in John chapter 3. This is the chapter where he's talking to Nicodemus, the Jewish ruler. And he comes to Jesus at night, and Jesus begins explaining the gospel. This is the passage in John 3:16, for God so loved the world that he gave his only begotten Son, that whosoever believeth in him should not perish but have everlasting life. And so it's in this conversation, or immediately following it, that we find this interesting passage here in the book of John, chapter 3, verse 22. This is actually John the Baptist now speaking about Jesus, and he says, he must increase, but I must decrease. He that cometh from above is above all. He that is of the earth is earthly and speaketh of the earth. He that cometh from heaven is above all. And what he hath seen and heard, that he testifieth, and no man receiveth his testimony. Okay, so John the Baptist is referring to Jesus. He's talking about the testimony or the words of Christ. Verse 33 now of John chapter 3, John says, he that hath received his testimony hath set to his seal that God is true. Friends, here is the way we receive the seal of God. We receive the seal of God when we listen to the words of God, to listen to the words that Jesus has given to us, and we accept those words, we claim them, and we say, I am going to do my best with God's help to live my life in accordance with the Word of God. When we do that, and when we pray, Lord, help me to do the things you're asking me to do in your Word, then the Bible says we receive the seal of God. This allows God to work in our lives. Now, we're going to have a break in just a moment here. We'll come back after this break, and we're going to look at what the book of Daniel has to say about standing firm and about a sealing message at the very end of time. Now, this is the testimony from God that we want to understand. We want to apply it to our lives. And by God's grace, we want to be able to stand when Jesus comes back. So don't go away. We'll be right back.
2: Buried in the final week of Jesus Christ's life is a prophecy so profound that it will transform the way you view the Bible, Earth's future, and your own life. 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

0: Okay, welcome back. This is Pictures of the End. We're going to continue our study in the book of Revelation and the book of Daniel. The question we are asking today is, who will stand? Who will be able to stand when Jesus Christ returns at the second coming? We found this question asked at the end of Revelation chapter 6, and then the next few verses at the beginning of Revelation chapter 7, we found answered that question by explaining that those who receive the seal of God will be able to stand when Jesus comes back. We then asked the question, well then, how do we receive the seal of God? And we found in John chapter 3 that those who accept the words of God, those who read the Bible, those who accept its instructions for their life, those who ask God, Lord, help me to live as you have asked me to, those that do all of these things will receive the seal of God. Now we're going to go to the book of Daniel, and we're going to look for a sealing message in the book of Daniel. Daniel's a fascinating book. It's actually written in two original languages. It begins in the language of Hebrew, that's Daniel chapter 1, and then Daniel chapters 2 through 7 are written in Aramaic. This was kind of the language of Babylon here. That makes sense because Daniel and his friends, as you may recall, were captives in the land of Babylon. And so undoubtedly, the language, or one of the languages that they had to learn and use there, was Aramaic. And then the last portion of the book of Daniel, from Daniel chapters 8 through 12, again are written in Hebrew. And we're going to discover today that the real sealing message, the message that explains how people will be able to stand at the second coming, that message is contained in the Hebrew portions of Daniel. Now, this doesn't mean that the Aramaic portions, chapters 2 through 7, are not important. In fact, some of the Bible's most amazing and important stories and prophecies occur in these chapters. But we're going to be focusing especially on Daniel chapters 8 through 12 as we look at this sealing message. Now, the word stand appears 25 times in the book of Daniel. It occurs a couple of times in the Aramaic section, and the original word there that is translated as stand simply means to arise or to come on the scene. So, for instance, in Daniel chapter 7, and I mentioned this in the first part of our program today, Daniel sees a vision where there are great beasts arising out of the ocean. And first there's a lion with four wings, and then comes a bear standing on or leaning on one leg. Next, there comes a leopard with four wings and four heads. And then there's just a beast, maybe a dinosaur or something like that. And the words used there to describe the next animal, these all represent world empires and world kingdoms. The word there described is translated as stand, which means it just came on the scene. In other words, this empire came next. In contrast with that, the Hebrew word for stand that appears in the Hebrew sections of Daniel means something a little bit different. It means to stand or to remain, to endure, or to hold one's ground. It's very similar to that meaning of the Greek word that's translated as stand there in the book of Revelation. Again, we mentioned that in the first part of our program. It means to plant yourself, to make a decision that nothing will move me by God's grace and by God's help. It's interesting here, back in Daniel, with this Hebrew word translated as stand, to remain, this concept of a remnant. You know, the book of Revelation, in Revelation chapter 12, verse 17, talks about the remnant of the woman's seed at the end of time. And we're not really going to be studying this remnant today, but if you want to be part of that remnant, that end time group that is faithful to God, you're going to know how to stand. You're going to have this experience. This is what the Bible is telling us. So let's dive in right now and look at the Hebrew portions of the book of Daniel, especially chapters 8 through 12. And we're going to see what the sealing message is revealed in those passages. And this is the sealing message for today, which the Bible indicates we are living in the time of the end. In other words, this last portion of Earth's history. And we're going to find this sealing message by comparing four of the great lines of prophecy found in the book of Daniel. Daniel uses what is called repetition and enlargement. And that simply means that a prophecy that is given at the beginning of Daniel is later repeated, but it's expanded a little bit. There's more details added. And then it's repeated again with a few more details. This happens four times in the book of Daniel. The first prophetic passage that we find in Daniel that's explicitly an end-time prophecy is Daniel chapter 2. This is where Nebuchadnezzar dreams of this great metal image. If you know the story, he wakes up and he can't remember exactly what he dreamed. He calls in his wise men and demands not only that they interpret the dream, but that they also tell him what he dreamed. Well, of course, they couldn't do that. And when he realizes that they can't, he gets angry. He threatens to kill them. Eventually, Daniel, who is part of these wise men, says, "Give me one night, O king, and I will come back and I'll tell you the answer." Daniel and his friends pray earnestly that night. God reveals to Daniel the king's dream. And then the next day, Daniel goes in and he reveals what the king dreamed, and he also tells him the interpretation. And just to summarize, the different parts of that image represent different world empires. Daniel says, "You are the head of gold." So Babylon is the first empire mentioned in this dream. And then comes the Medo-Persian Empire, then the Grecian Empire, then the Roman Empire. And at the end, there's this rock that flies in from outer space, and it smashes the image. Then the rock grows and expands, and as Daniel explains it, this rock represents the kingdom of God. So if we just take kind of the take-home message of Daniel chapter 2, it's that God will eventually set up his kingdom here on earth. That's Daniel chapter 2. Now, in Daniel chapter 7, Daniel receives a vision. This is a number of years later after Nebuchadnezzar's dream. And Daniel receives a vision, and this is the one I've referred to a couple of times, where he sees these animals, these beasts of prey arising out of the sea. Again, there's a lion, which, as it's explained to Daniel, represents Babylon. Then there's a bear that represents Medo-Persia. Then the leopard represents Greece. And then this beast that Daniel can't even quite name, again, maybe it looked like a dinosaur of some sort, that represents Rome. So this is a repetition of Daniel chapter 2. But there are more details added, and there's a significant detail that's added right after this indescribable beast representing the Roman Empire. And here is how Daniel explains what he sees next. This is Daniel chapter 7, verse 9. "I beheld till the thrones were cast down, and the Ancient of Days did sit, whose garment was white as snow, and the hair of his head like the pure wool. His throne was like the fiery flame, and his wheels as burning fire." So Daniel's looking now into heaven rather than earthly events. And he's going to describe next what he sees happening in heaven. Verse 10, Daniel chapter 7. "A fiery stream issued and came forth from before him. Thousand thousands ministered unto him, and 10,000 times 10,000 stood before him. The judgment was set, and the books were opened." Now, we often think of judgment maybe in a negative connotation, but as it's explained to Daniel here, the judgment is a good thing. Because the angel that explains the vision to Daniel says it's through the judgment that God's people will be set free from the power of these earthly empires. So in this context, we should want judgment. This is good news for those who love and serve God. So even though Daniel chapter 7 is largely a repetition of Daniel chapter 2, there is an enlargement, there is new information or an added element, and that is most significantly the judgment that takes place just before God sets up his kingdom. Daniel chapter 8 is the third time that the same basic flow of Bible prophecy is given. This time it's not beasts of prey that Daniel sees, but he sees animals connected with the sanctuary and the sacrificial services. First, there's a ram, and then there's a goat, and then there's a little horn. And an angel comes and explains very clearly to Daniel what these symbols represent. In Daniel 8, verse 20, the angel says, "The ram which thou sawest, having two horns, of the kings of Media and Persia." So here's the Medo-Persian Empire once again, the third time we've seen it. The angel goes on in verse 21, "The rough goat is the king of Greece, and the great horn that is between his eyes is the first king." So very clearly, we're going through the same line of prophecy that we've already been through twice in the book of Daniel. And then there's an important added element, and it's actually something that Daniel hears rather than sees. In Daniel 8, verse 13, Daniel writes this, "Then I heard one saint speaking, and another saint said unto that certain saint which spake, How long shall be the vision concerning the daily sacrifice, the transgression of desolation, to give both the sanctuary and the host to be trodden underfoot? And he said unto me, unto 2,300 days, then shall the sanctuary be cleansed. Now, this is an added element. This is a new idea in Daniel chapter 8. We don't have time to really dive into a lot of details about what the cleansing of the sanctuary meant. But when we look in Leviticus, we see that on the day each year, it was called the Day of Atonement, when the sanctuary was cleansed, the Israelites would be able to stand before God cleansed of their sins. And that's an important point in answering the question from Revelation, who will stand? There is one last line of prophecy. It's actually the last three chapters of Daniel, Daniel chapters 10 through 12. And Daniel chapter 12, verse 1, at the end of this long line of prophecy, speaks of Jesus under the name of Michael standing up to protect his people. And at that time shall Michael stand up, the great prince which standeth for the children of thy people, and there shall be a time of trouble such as never was, since there was a nation even to that same time. And at that time thy people shall be delivered, everyone that shall be found written in the book. Now we're going to put these four lines of prophecy together to get a sealing message. From Daniel chapter 2, we see that God will set up his kingdom. In Daniel chapter 7, we see that God will set up his kingdom through a process of kingdom, through a process of judgment that purifies his people from sin. And in that last line of prophecy, we see that God will set up his kingdom through a process of judgment that purifies his people from sin so that they can stand in Christ's presence when probation closes and Jesus or Michael stands up. Well, friends, there's a lot more to the book of Daniel. There is a lot more to the book of Revelation. But let me leave you with this hopefully encouraging thought today. It doesn't matter what has happened in your life. It doesn't matter what mistakes you've made or where you may be right now. Jesus has plans for you. He has promised that he can transform you, that he can work miracles in your life, and that he can help you to experience that peace and that joy, and ultimately to enable you to stand in his presence when he comes back. This is the big take-home message from really the whole Bible, especially the books of Daniel and Revelation. Just want to remind you, if you would like a free ebook covering the book of Daniel with study and discussion questions, use offer code Daniel. 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
6: It's good to be with you today. Today I'm going to be giving a message that's an old message, but actually it's a new message in the light that I'm going to be giving it to you today, and that is the message of the gospel. The first angel's message, one of the three primary messages we, those of us who are Seventh-day Adventists, this is the message that we are to give to the world. As mentioned in verse 6, I saw another angel fly in the midst of heaven. The flying gives an indication of what? The speed at which the gospel is going. And it's located where, that message? In the midst of heaven, giving an indication that it is visible. It's something that is known. And

0: is being looked at and analyzed. Flying in the midst of heaven, having the what? The everlasting gospel. In fact, just a chapter before this in Revelation, we learn that the Lamb was slain from the foundation of the world. The everlasting gospel. To preach unto them that dwell on the earth, to every nation, kindred, tongue, and people. This is a gospel that needs to go. It's a gospel that needs to be spread. But it's also a gospel that needs to be understood. And I submit to you this morning, the reason why it really hasn't reached the full potential of what is talked about here in Revelation 14, verse 6, is because we haven't truly understood it. As simple as it is, yet it is highly misunderstood. But yet, it's essential that we understand it in order for the rest of our denominated name, Adventist, the second advent, happen. Christ told us very clearly, this gospel, meaning the true gospel of the kingdom, shall be preached in how much of the world? All the world. It's a witness unto all nations, and then shall the end come. And we know that the world's population is expanding far greater than what we're really spreading it at this point in time. We have a daunting, difficult problem. World's population is growing far greater than the growth of the true gospel. But yet, this is something that needs to take place. Galatians tells us in chapter 1 that there is another gospel that interferes with the true gospel. Galatians 1 says, I marvel that ye are so soon removed from him that called you into the grace of Christ unto what? Another gospel. In fact, the Amplified Version tries to get to the root meaning of each of the Greek words calls it another opposition gospel. It's a gospel that actually opposes the true gospel. Which is not another, but there be some that trouble you and would pervert the gospel of Christ. So there is only one gospel. The other one isn't really the gospel, but yet it looks as though it is. But though we or an angel from heaven preach any other gospel unto you, than that which we have preached unto you, let him be accursed. Pretty strong words from the Apostle Paul, who understood the true gospel. He goes on to say, as we said before, so say I now again, if any man preach any other gospel unto you that ye have received, let him be accursed. For do I now persuade men or God? Or do I speak to please men? For if I yet please men, I should not be the servant of Christ. In other words, the other opposition gospel will please who? Men. It will please men. It will have some pleasing aspects to it. But I certify. Paul is certifying to the people. But Paul is certifying the brethren, that the gospel which was preached of me is not after man. He didn't get it from mankind. Where did he get it from? He didn't receive it from man, neither was I taught it, but by the revelation of Jesus Christ. He was taught it directly from Christ himself, this gospel. So let's get into what the true gospel is. What is a true gospel? Let's learn it from the one who got it directly from Christ. 1 Corinthians chapter 15. Moreover, brethren, I declare unto you the gospel which I preached unto you, which also ye have received, and wherein ye stand. Paul is stating clearly that he preached the true gospel, and they received the true gospel, and they're standing in the true gospel. In other words, they're standing in salvation. Verse 2, he says, by which also ye are what?
1: Saved.
0: Saved. The gospel is about salvation. And notice the term there. You're saved, but there's a condition. If ye what? Keep in memory what I preached unto you. Otherwise, ye have believed in vain. So in other words, we might even have understood the true gospel at some point in time and received it into our heart. But it only does us good if we what? If we have it in our mind. And that requires a continual presence, a continual contemplating, a continual thinking about the gospel. So, and this also would help us to understand why one of the teachings, once saved, always saved, is not true right here in the forerunner of the gospel. He says, if ye keep in memory what I preached unto you. Otherwise ye have believed in vain. For I delivered unto you, first of all, that which I also received. So Paul is making it clear. He received it from where? Christ. Not of himself. He didn't teach himself. He wasn't taught by anyone else. He was taught by Christ, this gospel. And now he's taking that same gospel that he received from Christ and passing it along to them. I delivered unto you, first of all, that which I also received, how that, and here is the five-word gospel. Christ died for our sins. Five words. They're all simple. They're all one syllable. I think everyone in this audience, I don't see anyone under the age of two here. If you're two, you can learn the five-word gospel. You can actually even memorize it. And you can teach it. Christ died for our sins. And Paul doesn't just say, just trust me that I received it from Christ. He says this is the true gospel because it's also what? According to Scriptures. It's right there in the Scriptures. And the Scriptures back it up entirely. Christ died for our sins. Why is it that that gospel gets perverted when it's so simple? I think one of the reasons is because we don't understand the meaning of those five words. In order to understand the gospel in those five words, we have to understand the meaning of those five words. And so let's break it down. Let's see what those five words actually mean. The first word of the gospel is what?
1: Christ.
0: The gospel is about Christ. And Christ, according to the Bible, has a lot of meanings. In fact, we could spend a whole week discussing what Christ means and still gain new glimpses of truth in studying about Christ. The Bible tells us he is the Messiah. He's wonderful. By the way, the gospel also is interpreted in some simpler translations as the what? The good news. It's wonderful. It is wonderful, and it's wonderful because it's about Christ. Counselor, the mighty God, the everlasting Father, the Prince of Peace. Christ is known as the Word, the Advocate, the Image of God. These are all direct quotes from Scripture. Also known as the Amen. Also known, both the Old Testament and the New Testament. He calls himself, in the New Testament, the I Am. The bread of life. The light of the world. The good shepherd. The creator. The New Testament also calls him that. The creator. The Son of Man. Omnipotent. Omniscient. King of Kings, Lord, our righteousness. Now, we could go into a lot more. That's just a few. We'll get to a few more here when we study the other words of the gospel. But to understand the gospel, we need to first understand who? We need to understand Christ. And I submit that many people that understand the opposition gospel and have fallen for the opposition gospel don't understand who Christ really is. The second word of the gospel. Christ what?
1: Died.
0: I submit to you that even the majority of people in Christianity today, so-called Christianity today, don't understand what that simple word means. Death. What is death? The dictionary describes it as the cessation of life. But yet there are many people who understand death as just entering into another phase of existence. Another life. In order to understand the gospel fully and understand what Christ did for us fully, we need to understand what death really is. The Bible describes death as an unconscious sleep. And you can't fully understand the gospel without understanding that. When you understand what death is, you become very pro-life, I've noticed. And not just pro-life like we think about it today, but truly pro-life. And if you are truly pro-life, and by the way, Christ said he came to give us what?
1: Life.
0: Give us life. In order to understand what death is, we also need to understand what life really is. That's the opposite of death. He came to give us not only life, but to give it how?
1: More
0: abundantly. And so we need to understand what a more abundant life is in order to understand the gospel. And if you are truly pro-life, you become truly pro-health. Health is not separated from the gospel. It's part of the gospel. In fact, there have been some studies done on that. This is Ken Ferraro, Journal for the Scientific Study of Religion. It's quoted a few years ago in the Chicago Tribune about health and religion. Did you know there's a relationship? They bring out that there's actually a strong relationship. And when you study one religion versus another, you can understand some things about their religion simply about how they treat their bodies. And also how long that they live. One of the evidences that the gospel has been prevalent in Loma Linda is the fact that this is a blue zone. Because those who understand the gospel understand health, and their longevity is of greater length. Your health is actually dependent on two things. What you put into your body and what you do with your body. Now you say, well, it's also dependent on your father and mother. None of us had the opportunity of choosing our father and mother. That's an independent variable. It's not a dependent variable. But if we're taking a look at what our health is dependent on, that's what it's dependent on. And Corinthians tells us right there in the same book of the Bible that has the five-word gospel, Corinthians says, whether therefore ye eat or what? Or drink, or whatsoever ye what?
1: Do.
0: So in other words, he's saying anything you put into your body or anything you do to your body, do all what? To the glory of God. And in fact, that glory of God is a crucial aspect of the gospel as well. So we'll find out. And that glory of God has to do with how we are living our life. What Ken Ferraro showed, let me just read this last sentence. God is interested in what you are eating and what you are drinking and what you are doing. And any gospel who teaches otherwise is teaching an opposition gospel. It's not part of the true gospel. What Ken Ferraro found out was that how long people in certain religions live has a lot to do with their teachings. For instance, the shortest living Christian religion in the United States, do you know what it is?
1: No.
0: He brings it out. It's the Baptists. They also have the highest obesity rates. And he ties it directly to their view of what happens when you die. You are just immediately entering heaven.

motivation in regards to health and trying to live here a little bit longer. But yet he ties the Adventist longevity simply due to what we believe about death, that you're entering an unconscious state. And that, of course, relates to many things that are not discussed in things like the Adventist health study. So health is very much part of the gospel because it has a lot to do with life. And in order to understand death, we need to understand what life is. But the definition of death goes on. One of the synonyms actually for Christ in the Bible is the what? Author of life. And the amazing thing about the author of life is that the author of life, according to the gospel, did what? He died. The author of life, the one who is the life giver, the creator, the sustainer, died. And that tells us there's something more important than life. If the one who's the most important part of the gospel, which is Christ, died, and he has the keys of death and life, that tells us, although life is critically important to Christ, there's something more important. Otherwise, he wouldn't have died. The third word of the gospel, for. Now, that's a simple word. And when we start tying some of these things together, we can understand what the for is. The gospel is for a purpose. It doesn't say just Christ died, but Christ died for. John 18:37. This was when Christ had the crown of thorns upon him. He was going through the valley of the shadow of death. The thorns were not just upon him, they were dug into him. And he was being asked some questions by Pilate. One of the questions is, why did you come? And often we tend to look at it more from a selfish perspective. But Christ looked at it from an overarching perspective in his answer to Pilate. He said, for this cause I was born. Does that make it pretty clear? For this cause I was born, and for this cause came I into the world, that I should bear witness to the what? To the truth. And then he said, everyone who is of the truth hears my voice. So Christ, the reason why he came, primary reason of the gospel, the reason why Christ died and came into this world, the reason why he said he was born, was for truth. And that means there's something more, the one thing, we're already getting a glimpse of what is more important than life. At least to Christ. What was more important? It was life more important, or was truth more important to Christ? Truth was clearly more important. And when we start putting truth under other important principles, we're actually teaching an opposition gospel and living an opposition gospel. Because truth is the primary reason that he came. Many people talk about the ultimate authority in their workplace when decisions need to be made. The question is, who is the ultimate authority in your school? Of course, it may be the head of your department or the head of your school, but then if there's really a controversy, then it finally goes to the head of the entire school. In the workplace, there's a boss. Those people have bosses. And then there's finally the boss. In the family, when I was growing up, I was taught that the one who was making the final decision, the ultimate authority, the term that was used was that was the one who wore the pants in the family. And often that wasn't the male gender in the family. The ultimate authority. In the church, often we view the pastor as that ultimate authority. In the United States of America, we have an ultimate authority, the executive person. But have you ever thought about this? Who is the ultimate authority in the universe? God. And which member of the Godhead is the ultimate authority? Some say God the Father.

0: said all three. A few years ago, I was in London, England, and giving a talk there on a Monday afternoon, and I had to speak Monday night in Geneva, Switzerland, and it was a very tight connection. It was actually an afternoon meeting in London, and so they asked the taxi driver to come 30 minutes ahead of time to make sure there was no delay whatsoever, which I was grateful for. But this taxi driver had the opportunity to listen to me during the last 30 minutes of his talk, and of my talk. And when we got into the taxi, he said, "You know, that was very interesting. You're obviously a scientist, but how can a scientist like you believe in creation?" And so I thought, well, this is a good opportunity to talk about the science of creation, one of the interesting topics that I like to discuss. And I started talking about it, but then he quickly changed the subject. He didn't really want to talk about the science of creation versus evolution, and he got to the crux of the matter. He says, "The reason why I have a problem with creation is because I have a problem with God." What about a being who says, "Do what I say, or I eventually will kill, or even worse, according to some, even torture you"? He said, you know, he might have the power to do that. He might have the knowledge to do that. He might have the ultimate control. And then he talked about how us as human beings, when we vote people into office, we try to vote people in who agree with us and will persecute others who don't agree with us. And that's basically the corrupt society that we are a part of. And so he said he had a problem with God. Often when I'm dealing with an agnostic, as he said he was, I ask him, "Tell me about the God you don't believe in." Because often they're taught things about God that aren't true, and I don't believe that about God either. But he was already telling me some things about the God he didn't believe in. But what I told him is he didn't really understand God, because he didn't understand the ultimate authority in the universe. We get a clue from the words of Christ. "Ye know that they which are accounted to rule over the Gentiles exercise lordship over them, and their great ones exercise" what? "Authority upon them." This is exactly what he was talking about. But the next words of Christ is, "So shall it" what? "Not be among you." Christ's system of government is not based on an authoritarian system such as we are used to. And that's why many people don't understand the Trinity. They'll ask me things like this: "How can two beings be united at all times?" Those of us in marriage relationships recognize there's times when two of us are not united 100% of the time. But whenever there's a third, there's always disunity, it seems. And we think in order for government to be organized and effective, someone needs to be the ultimate authority. But I submit to you this morning, when we truly understand the gospel, part of that understanding is to understand that the ultimate authority is not a person or a being. The ultimate authority has to do with what that word "for" was talking about. God of truth. God the Father is called the God of truth. Jesus saith in him, "I am the way," the what? "The truth and the life." Another synonym for Christ is the truth. And the Holy Spirit, the Comforter, first comes before he comforts. He first comes as the Spirit of what? The Spirit of truth. When I was in the third grade, I was asked a question. I was raised in the church, and I was asked a question: "Is there anything that God cannot do?" And as a third grader, I said, "No, God is all powerful. He can do everything." But I hadn't read all the Bible yet. Did you know the Bible tells us there's something God cannot do? Both the Old and New Testament tell us God cannot lie. Now, he's a free moral agent. He could if he wanted to. But he puts something above himself, and that is truth. And that's why the Trinity always gets along, because when they come to discuss things, they discuss what is the truth, where is the truth, and that's where they go. And by the way, that's the way we're supposed to be making our decisions. Even when we get into a court of law in this country, it was based on God's system of decision making. We were to base it totally on what? The truth, the whole truth, and nothing but the truth. But our system of decision making gets corrupted when we start putting other things above the truth. The gospel tells us that God can die, but he can't tell a lie. Something far more important than life itself. He was willing to be wiped out rather than truth to be sacrificed. The ultimate authority in the universe is not a being. The ultimate authority is actually truth. And I am happy that I serve a God who has that as his ultimate authority. Amen. We can't fully understand the gospel until we put truth in its proper place.
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3: Psalm 114. When Israel went out of Egypt, the house of Jacob from a people of strange language, Judah was his sanctuary and Israel his dominion. The sea saw it and fled. Jordan was driven back. The mountains skipped like rams and the little hills like lambs. What ailed thee, O thou sea, that thou fleddest? Thou Jordan, that thou wast driven back, ye mountains that ye skipped like rams, and ye little hills like lambs. Tremble, thou earth, at the presence of the Lord, at the presence of the God of Jacob, which turned the rock into a standing water, the flint into a fountain of waters.
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5: Unto thee lift I up mine eyes, O thou that dwellest in the heavens. Behold, as the eyes of servants look unto the hand of their masters, and as the eyes of a maiden unto the hand of her mistress, so our eyes wait upon the Lord our God, until that he have mercy upon us. Have mercy upon us, O Lord, have mercy upon us, for we are exceedingly filled with contempt. Our soul is exceedingly filled with the scorning of those that are at ease and with the contempt of the proud.
6: Likewise, ye younger, submit yourselves unto the elder. Yea, all of you, be subject one to another, and be clothed with humility. For God resisteth the proud and giveth grace to the humble.
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1: Now a look at your afternoon weather on Vacaville Fairfield Christian Talk Radio. Sunny today with a high near 86 and lows around 54. Mostly sunny tomorrow with a high of 85 and lows around 54. For your Sunday, sunny with a high near 84 and lows around 67. And for Monday, sunny with a high near 92 and lows around 54. That's your afternoon weather on Vacaville Fairfield Christian Talk Radio.
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0: From the Christian News Radio Network, I'm Jim Miller. President Trump on his way back to the U.S. after wrapping up his trip to China. He and Chinese President Xi Jinping discussed the ongoing war in Iran, among many other topics, with China considered Iran's largest trading partner. Trump says Xi wants the Strait of Hormuz open as soon as possible, just like he does. And President Trump says China wants to help reopen the Strait of Hormuz. White House says there was a significant amount of agreement between the two sides regarding the Iran war. The president was asked if he wants China to use its leverage over Iran to move these negotiations forward.
1: I'm not asking for any favors, because when you ask for favors, you have to do favors in return. We don't need favors. We've wiped out their armed forces, essentially.
0: About 90% of Iran's oil exports go to China. A Justice Department official says there are plans for the U.S. to indict former Cuban President Raul Castro, an indictment which would need to be approved by a grand jury, expected to deal with Cuba's shooting down of humanitarian assistance planes back in 1996. The move comes as the Trump administration continues to put pressure on Cuba. A new study reveals AI making A grades easier to come by, and that's making them less useful to potential employers. News Nation's Nick Smith reports.
2: That research paper from UC Berkeley looked at more than 500,000 grades from 2018 through 2025 at an unnamed large public university in Texas. Researchers compared courses with more AI-exposed tests to courses with less exposure. After ChatGPT was released in 2022, the share of A grades in classes with more writing and coding jumped by 30%.
0: National Association of Colleges and Employees says many employers are no longer using a student's GPA as a screening tool. Tomorrow is the 151st running of the Preakness Stakes. This year's Kentucky Derby champion, Golden Temple, will not be racing. Iron Honor is the current favorite, followed by Taj Mahal, Incredibolt, and Chip Honcho. New U.S. House districts in Florida will face their first test in court today. A judge will hear arguments on whether new congressional maps violate the state constitution. Several lawsuits contend the districts violated state constitutional provision against partisan gerrymandering. Genesis Robinson with the Equal Ground Education Fund.
3: These amendments are very clear. They prevent partisan gerrymandering for the purposes of favoring a political party or for favoring an incumbent. It also prevents vote dilution.
0: Governor Ron DeSantis says the state was shortchanged in the 2020 census, and the new map addresses those issues and is legal. Washington, D.C.'s 4th of July celebration will reportedly try to be one for the record books. Axios reports Freedom 250 will attempt to break the Guinness World Record for the biggest fireworks show when the country celebrates. From Christian News Radio Network, I'm Jim Miller. Hear this and other reports on demand. Visit ChristianNewsRadio.org.
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5: All right, here's the second thing, our second point. Discipleship protects us from the attacks of the devil. And by the way, I mean it in both ways. I mean that us doing discipleship, trying to win others for Christ, protects us and the person who is actually having the discipleship done to them. You know what I'm saying? The giver and the receiver are both protected from the wiles of the devil because that's how discipleship works. Repeat after me. Satan is trying to take new believers out. I don't know if you know that's true, but it actually is. He is. And the Bible just said it. He's like a roaring lion. He's looking around trying to figure out who am I going to kill today. And by the way, the devil is okay for the time being with you keeping your actual life just as long as he's able to take your salvation. He's doing it every day. And guess where he tries his best? He preys on the new believer. That's what the devil does. I learned this years ago, and I've been relearning it over and over again. I learned it early on in my ministry, and I've seen it hundreds of times in my 20 years of pastoral ministry. If the devil gets really busy in trying to change a person's mind, back to the way that it was before they made their decision for Jesus. The moment the person makes a public declaration, either by standing up at the end of service or raising their hand or coming down to the front or baptism, whatever it is, any public declaration of your allegiance to Christ, the devil starts to get busy in those people's lives trying to change their minds back to the way it was before. You know why? Because he knows that there is like a little bit of a lack of confidence at the beginning when you first make the decision. When you first make the decision, sometimes there's emotions involved, and you know this is something you have to do, but there was some reason why you hadn't done it all this time anyway. You weren't confident about it. You finally get the courage to make the decision for Jesus, and the devil knows you're vulnerable during that time. And so he tells you all kinds of lies about yourself. He says God doesn't care about you. He says those things you did 20 years ago, God will never forgive you. You'll never be able to get over the things that you did. He may tell you you're not worthy. He may remind you of how bad things were. He may put temptations in front of you again that you hadn't seen in a long time. I've seen it over and over and over again. The devil is just trying to win you back to his side. But discipleship actually helps to safeguard you during that time. Not only the person who's doing the discipleship, but the one receiving it. This is why it's so important that we get active in trying to win disciples to Jesus. And it's really important that we make sure that we pay attention to the new believer. Do you follow me? Devil's like a roaring lion, seeking whom he may devour. When a person is embraced and begins to really follow Jesus, they are given a power that is outside themselves to fight off the wiles of the devil. A disciple. What is a disciple? Probably should define it. A follower of Jesus. A disciple is a personal follower of Jesus. Now, there were a lot of definitions, but I chose this one. I like it the best because it uses the word personal. In fact, I think you should say that. Say personal. It's a very big part of the discipleship process. It's not just, okay, if my son were to get up right now and walk across the room and I were to follow him, like literally following him, that doesn't necessarily make me a disciple of his. I'm actually just walking behind him in the same direction. It's not the same thing. A disciple has a personal aspect to the relationship. My personal relationship with Jesus, that makes me a disciple, other than just a regular follower. Do you understand what I'm saying here? It's very important for us to understand this. One who follows Christ has his or her own relationship with him. It's a personal thing that gives us access to the person of Jesus Christ. And when we allow him into our hearts, we have all of him, including his power over demonic forces. Did you know that? You're not strong enough over them by yourself, but in the power of Jesus, you can defeat demonic forces. This is the part of the discipleship process that is a bit nuanced here. See, our traditional approach to evangelism is simply to teach people about Jesus, helping them to memorize Bible texts and showing them prophecies about the last days. And all of these things have their place and they're all important. Don't miss what I'm saying here. All of these things are important. But they really don't get at the true nature of discipleship because those things don't automatically lead to a personal relationship on their own. Hear me, follow me here. Discipleship involves demonstration. Did you hear what I said? Discipleship involves demonstration. We must demonstrate for people what following Christ actually looks like in this human life. It's not as easy as you think. In other words, discipleship combines teaching with training and mentorship. Got that on the screen for a reason. Discipleship combines teaching with training and mentorship. Remember now, we are helping people to learn how to follow Christ, which equips them for success in this world and for the world to come. So, yes, we must teach people about Jesus from his word. This is an important ingredient in the process. Dare I say, it's the fundamental and baseline ingredient. How is anybody going to make a decision unless they know what they're deciding on? Very important. And we covered last Sabbath, when we discussed Adventist Christian education, one of our greatest forms of evangelism, which is our church school. Now, we do a lot of educating in Sabbath school as well. A lot of that happens here. All part of the teaching phase. But then there's the training part. This is something we got to do better at. This is a bit different from teaching in that training is the process of learning a particular skill or type of behavior through practice and instruction over a period of time. Training. So it's more than just reading the Bible and memorizing scripture. Training is hands-on and active and demonstrative for the purposes of learning a new skill. And by the way, following Jesus is a new skill. When I was at Oakwood, I worked at a electronics store called Circuit City. Now, for those of you who are under a certain age, you may have never heard those words before, Circuit City. Others of you know what it is. It is a closed-down store now. It is similar to Best Buy, you know, a place where you go get electronics. And when I was at Oakwood, the Best Buy that opened up next door to the Circuit City actually put the Circuit City out of business. So they're no longer. You may be able to buy something from Circuit City online these days, I'm not sure, but there are no brick-and-mortar Circuit City stores. When I got the job at Circuit City, I was hired to work in the warehouse. Now, I eventually ended up on the sales floor and then back in the warehouse. That's a different illustration for a different sermon. I won't share that here. But just so you know, I'm not lying when I tell you later, I worked in the warehouse at Circuit City, and I also worked on the sales floor. There was something that had to happen, though, a piece of training that I had to receive so that I would not injure myself or my coworkers or cause any kind of problem. There was a machine in the warehouse called a picker. Now, I need you to understand something. Most things that were needed to be purchased at Circuit City were out on the sales floor. TVs were out there, phones, cameras, all that kind of stuff, all out on the sales floor. But there were certain things that were so large that they couldn't be on the sales floor. They had to keep it in the warehouse. Things like dishwashers and washing machines, big ticket, heavy items like that, refrigerators had to be kept in the warehouse. And when a person made the purchase, what would happen is there was this receipt that would print up automatically, a big printer that we had, an old dot matrix printer. People, y'all don't know what that is either. A big dot matrix printer that would print out this receipt, and it would basically tell us what the item was. It would tell us where on the floor it was, or in the rafters, because these things in the warehouse were all stacked up high on these shelves, okay? And you had to drive this thing called a picker. You had to drive it down the aisle, and then you'd press a button, and the thing would raise up to the level that you needed it to be on. You would take the refrigerator, you would pull it onto the picker, then you would raise it back, lower it back down, and then you would drive it to the part that you're supposed to get to, and then you and another person would take it and load it onto the back of someone's car. Now, that picker, it was almost like you had to get, like, another driver's license in order to drive this thing, because it had this weird, the handle was like, you know, it wasn't a steering wheel. It was a handle like this. And you did this to turn it left or right. And then had a button on it that would raise it up and down. And if you did one wrong move, you could go down an aisle and maybe drive too fast and hit one of the shelves. It could knock stuff down. You've seen memes on TV before, on your device, showing you things like that, where people maybe ran into the wrong thing and knocked down a whole warehouse worth of stuff. So it was really important to get training on the picker. Otherwise, you could injure yourself, you could mess up that whole thing, you could damage all kinds of equipment. There's no way in the world you would trust a person to work in the warehouse and not train them on the picker. It would make no sense. Okay, beloved, I want you to see what parallel I'm trying to make here. Because how is it that we teach people about Jesus, we tell them to be a part of his family, and then we don't train them at all on how to think differently or act differently than the way they used to act, the things they used to think? They spent their whole time in the world. Everything they knew was all world. And now you expect them to come in and have success within the family of God without ever training them? Doesn't make any sense. We got to get better with this part. And I believe that God is calling us to make sure that we not only teach, but we also train people so that they can have success in this world and in the world to come. Who says amen to that today? And here's, and then there's mentorship. This is slightly different from training as well. Here's what mentorship is. A mentor is an experienced and trusted advisor. That's a mentor. Sometimes new disciples of Jesus will need spiritual advice on how to make decisions about crucial things that they're facing, that they don't know how to discern what to do. Some spiritual decisions are not as black and white as we would like them to be. They're sometimes gray. And if you spent your entire life out in the world, sometimes you might be confused with how you should do this or that, but you want to do it right. How much easier would it be if you simply had a mentor, a person who's experienced in this, that you could ask questions to and run things by? Wouldn't that feel comforting just to know that I'm not out here by myself on my own, having to just be out in the water? I don't even know how to swim, really. Those of us who have been around for a while and who have some deep experience with Jesus, we can be mentors to those who are just coming into the faith. Our job can be a trusted advisor to someone who is just now getting their feet wet. Discipleship protects us from the attacks of the devil. Last one. Last point. Luke 12, 11b and 12. The Bible says, "Do not worry about how you will defend yourselves or what you will say." Here's the part I love. "For the Holy Spirit will teach you at that time what you should say." Here it is. Third one. We don't have to fear when the Holy Spirit is our guide. Repeat after me. Making disciples isn't scary when you're being given the words. You believe that? Say amen today. My last point is really just a plea. Many of us know that we should be the hands and feet of Jesus. And we know that he wants us to be active in the discipleship process. But some of us are afraid. We think we don't know what to say. Or that maybe we need to have a higher level of biblical achievement before we can help somebody else come to Christ. We think others may be more knowledgeable than us, so we'll look inferior and we don't want to be exposed. Well, I'm here to tell you right now that there's absolutely nothing to fear. We're all learning, and there's nothing wrong with saying to somebody, "I'm not sure about that. Let me get back to you on that a little bit longer." We're all on a journey. We can't all know everything. If you don't know what to say, that's actually perfect, because that's when the Holy Spirit loves to jump in and give you the exact words to say. Glory to the Holy Spirit. I love the Holy Spirit. You know, he's kind of like the unsung hero of the Godhead. He does all kinds of stuff in the background we don't even realize is happening, giving us the actual words to say when we talk to somebody about Jesus. Wow. You don't have to be defensive or scared or timid in any way. Just go in with the power of the Holy Spirit, and he promises to never let you down. So that's it. Jesus asks us to make disciples under his authority. Discipleship protects us from the attacks of the devil. And we don't have to fear when the Holy Spirit is our guide. If you want to be a disciple maker, you just want to do it, raise your hand right now. If you know you don't have the power to do it by yourself, you need Jesus to help you, raise your other hand. Now look up and say, "I surrender." Praise the Lord. Let me close with this. So last Sabbath, I ended by talking about Mr. Henry Aaron, a famous baseball player. We reminisced about him because he passed away at the age of 86. But today I want to talk to you about another person named Larry King. Remember Larry King? He died at age 87, same week as Hank Aaron. Larry King was the host of the famous Larry King Live show that aired on CNN. You may not know this. He was the host for 25 years, and do you believe he actually interviewed some 30,000 people? 30,000 interviews in 25 years. He was on every night of the week. Larry King interviewed every sitting president from Gerald Ford through Barack Obama. Every sitting president. Here's something that somebody said. With an affable, easygoing demeanor that distinguished him from more intense TV interviewers, King perfected a casual approach to Q&A. Always leaning forward and listening intently to his guests, rarely interrupting. King was fond of saying a particular saying. I'm going to come back to that at the end. I'm not going to tell you what it is now. He had a certain thing he would say. He would say it sometimes during his broadcasts. It was something, words he lived by. I'll come back to that. That's the punchline. Wendy Walker was his executive producer. And here's one thing she said of Larry King. He was a very interesting man. But that 1 hour a day, she said, when those lights came on, he was just perfect. He treated every guest the same. It didn't matter if it was the president or somebody off the street. Larry King. King was known for not spending time preparing for his interviews. He preferred instead to let his natural curiosity guide the conversation. His executive producer said again of him, probably that was the hardest part of the job, trying to prepare Larry because he never wanted to be prepped, she recalled. He read all day long and watched the news, so he was really informed, but he really just wanted to hear his guests talk and then come up with his questions at the time. That was Larry's way. King was kind of quirky in his demeanor. I heard Tony Kornheiser relay a story about a time when Larry King was still on the radio, and he invited Tony Kornheiser to be an interviewee. He was interviewing him, and he said that when you got to close to the top of the hour, there was a commercial break that they would do at 56. So let's say 8:56, 9:56, whatever the time is, and you'd come back on at the top of the hour, 9 o'clock, 10 o'clock, whatever that time was. Tony Kornheiser said Larry King would take a nap during that time. He said he didn't know how he was able to do it. At 8:56, when they went off for the commercial break, he would put his head down right then and go to sleep and wake up and start the top of the hour right on time. I have no idea how he was able to do that. Very interesting man. But I want to focus my attention on that quote. The quote I didn't read yet. The one I want to read to you now. Here's what he said. He would say it all the time. I never learned anything while I was talking. You hear that? Remember I said earlier, no matter who the interview guest was, Larry King would lean in, he would listen, and he very rarely interrupted. You know why? Because he didn't learn while he was talking. He learned while he was listening. Larry King was a good listener. That was his legacy. He knew how to listen to people. He let his curiosity about them drive the interview. Good listener. Why am I bringing that up? You know what I think about most of us as Christians? Most of us are good talkers, but we're not good listeners. We don't notice when people are in need of something. We don't pick up on that right away. We don't see the things that are right around us because we're so busy teaching. Very rarely are we listening. But here's the important part. How often do we really listen to the Holy Spirit? Spirit of God, who wants to use you to help bring somebody else to Jesus. All you have to do is be open to His Spirit, open to His guiding, and let Him lead you. If we were better listeners, if we were more open to the Holy Spirit, we would immediately be better at making disciples for Jesus. There's something that happens in the period between when a person makes the decision to when they become a real disciple. That period of time is a very delicate time. People can't go through it alone. They need you to help them. Would you join me?
4: 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For further information about our program and speakers, please contact us at 1-800-617-WORD. 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Until next time, remember to keep Jesus, the true word of life, by your side.
6: Life has a way of throwing us surprises.
7: My mom just went into a nursing home, and then my husband got a job offer in another state. We just don't know what to do.
6: What can you do when you need help and direction? The Bible gives us an example. One day, King Hezekiah got a threatening message. It was from the Assyrians, a powerful army that had given him grief before. So what did Hezekiah do? I love his response. We read it in 2 Kings chapter 19. Hezekiah received the letter from the messengers and read it. Then he went up to the temple of the Lord and spread it out before the Lord. And Hezekiah prayed to the Lord. What crisis are you facing today? Why not spread it out before the Lord? Find some tangible symbol of the problem, a picture, a checkbook, a letter, a journal entry. Lay it before the Lord and ask Him to give you direction. With Seeking Him, I'm Nancy DeMoss Wagmuth.
8: 30 days to natural blood pressure control, the no pressure solution. More amazing evidence of the power of water. One of the most amazing applications of water has been that used in fasting regimens to rapidly improve blood pressure. I personally have supervised patients on water-only fasts and have seen impressive blood pressure-lowering results. However, I do not recommend such an approach without medical supervision. Dr. A.C. Goldhammer and colleagues published data on 174 consecutive hypertension patients who they treated in a medically supervised inpatient setting. The participants were given a fruit and vegetable diet for 2 to 3 days before being placed on a water-only fast, lasting 10 to 11 days on average. After the water fast, the subjects were placed on an approximately week-long refeeding program that featured a low-fat, low-sodium, vegan diet. Almost 90% of the subjects achieved a blood pressure of less than 140 over 90 millimeters of mercury by the end of the program. The average participant dropped his or her blood pressure a whopping 37 points systolic and 13 points diastolic.
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following their persecution in the lower valleys. The Waldensians who moved up here into the higher valleys did not do so to live life as hermits. Number one, they fled persecution, but once they got here, they tried to establish as normal a life as possible. And normal for them was training missionaries and training their young people in how to study and how to teach the Bible. This here, the College of the Barbs, stands today as just one example of what would have been numerous schools that would have been spread all over the valleys where they would teach and train their young people to be missionaries throughout Europe. Here in the College of the Barbs is a Bible copy table, a place where the students would have painstakingly, by hand, written the Bible out from beginning to end. You see, the Bible was very important to the Waldensians. They had it in their own language. It formed a basis for congregational worship. There was also societies of young people that would meet together and would commit large parts of the Bible to memory. After studying here in the colleges in the valleys, the students would be sent out to many of the great universities around Europe. We know that some of the countries that they went to were England, Scotland, France, Spain, Germany, the Czech Republic, Poland, Lithuania, Bulgaria, and Croatia. And as they went out as students, they would study whether to be a doctor, a nurse, whether it was to be a lawyer. They would study various subjects, but their main purpose of going there was to be an undercover missionary. They would take the Bible with them. They would also send some missionaries out who would just go out as workers. They may be traveling craftsmen or traveling artisans and tradesmen, and they would also take the Bible with them, and they would move and travel through different parts of Europe. They couldn't have the Bible, it was illegal, and so they would take their coat, and they would unstitch the seam of their coat. And then just inside the two layers of the coat, they would put a few pages of the Bible. And they would travel with just a few pages of the Bible, not a whole copy. And when they found someone that they thought was maybe interested in the gospel, they would take the Bible out of the stitches of their coat and share the truths of God's word with them. You know, maybe you're working today in a doctor's office. Maybe you're working as a nurse in a hospital. Maybe you're a teacher in a school, or maybe you're a lawyer in some law firm. You are not there simply to collect a paycheck to pay the bills. You are there as a missionary. God has put you there for a specific purpose. There may be someone in your workplace that God knows only you can reach. As students as well, the first reason why they went to study was not to get the best degree, but it was to be a missionary in the great universities in Europe. You today may be a missionary in a great institution. You are not there just for academic excellence. You are there also to seek and find people that you can share the gospel with. And the other thing we learn from the Waldensians is how important the Bible was to them. If they would take just a few pages and put it in their coats and then share it with other people, how much more should we commit the Bible to memory? How much more should we commit the Bible to study, that we would know God's word and be able to share it wherever we are? They stand today, these Waldensians, as an inspiration to us. And may it inspire us for service, may it inspire us for study wherever we are.

0: Today's Staying Vertical segment comes from the devotional book, Color My World with Love. It was written by Kathy Ann C. Hernandez and is entitled, The Christian Challenge. Kathy Ann's theme text comes from 1 Timothy 4, verse 7, New American Standard Bible. Discipline yourself for the purpose of godliness. Kathy Ann writes, A few years ago, I joined a 21-day fitness challenge. I agreed to follow a strict diet and engage in at least 1 hour of exercise 6 or 7 days a week. What was I thinking? The first week was challenging, to say the least. On day two, I said to my husband in frustration, If this is what it takes to lose weight, well, I'm just going to be fat all by myself. But praise God, I did stick with the program and lost 20 pounds. Soon, however, I realized that losing 20 pounds was just the first step in the journey. The real work was continuing to discipline myself to maintain the healthy habits I had learned. That takes continued and intentional effort. Some days, apple pie and French fries are calling my name. Some days, my bed is so nice and warm, I do not want to get up to exercise. Yet I recognize that if I want to keep the weight off, I have to discipline myself to do the things that will lead to success. This experience made me appreciate even more the analogy Paul uses when he describes the Christian journey as a challenging race. In this race, he advises Timothy to discipline yourself for the purpose of godliness. Paul was saying to Timothy, Do you see how athletes train their bodies for an outcome that is only temporary? You must train yourself so that you can reflect the character of God. But what does that training look like? We need to look no further than the example set by Jesus himself. How did Jesus spend his time on earth? Was there any doubt that he was radically and fanatically devoted to God? No. That inner reality was evident in his actions. For one thing, we read that Jesus would wake up early in the morning and go off to pray and spend time with his Father. When we, like Jesus, discipline ourselves to spend time with the Father, we open up spaces in our lives for him to indwell and then to change us. Then our lives will be molded more and more after the life of Christ. Will you discipline yourself to make space for him in your life every day? That concludes Kathy Ann C. Hernandez's devotional entitled The Christian Challenge. And this is Carolyn Sutton for Staying Vertical.
1: Hi, this is Dan Seaborn, and I welcome you today to Family Moments from Winning at Home. Not long ago, my wife and I had a disagreement in our home. Surprise, surprise. And we weren't getting along real good on it. She sat down on the couch, and I walked into the kitchen, and I folded my arms. I was standing up against the sink with my head down, and my son walked into the kitchen, and he said, So, Dad, what do you do now? Talk about it more, or just stand there and pout? Well, my wife saw that as a great opportunity to laugh, and I can still hear the echo of her laughter from the living room couch. And it was a point where I had to choose, am I going to accept what this kid's saying to me? Because he's absolutely right. I'm standing here with my arms folded and all I'm doing is pouting. I mean, I may say, well, I was thinking about something profound. But the bottom line is I was pouting because I wasn't getting my way. Sometimes out of the mouth of babes. Ah, isn't that from Scripture? Out of the mouth of children, we learn and we can grow and we can get wisdom. And my son was right on target, and I needed to listen to him. I have a challenge for you. If your children say something that you need to listen to, and listen, you need to actually obey because it's in alignment with God's word, obey it. You'll set a great example. And that day, our home turned to one of joy and happiness because of a young boy who spotted an error in my life and corrected it. I want to be willing to listen. I want to be willing to grow, even if a child is teaching. And we hope as you listen to today's Family Moment, you can go and practically apply to your life. 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
2: And right. Romans chapter 10, verse 11, the Bible says, "Whoever trusts in Him shall not be ashamed." Talking about the Lord, trusting in the Lord. It reminds me of a story, a horrible story, really, of a father who had a little boy, and this little boy was climbing a ladder, and the dad instructed him to do something. He said, "Son, just jump. Just jump. I'll catch you." And the little boy, he was probably 4 or 5, he trusted his dad. He jumped off the ladder, and he went toward his father, and then his dad backed up, and then the little boy went down and hit the ground hard. And then the father looked down and picked him up and looked into his crying face and said, "Son, let that be a lesson to you." He said, "Never trust anyone. Never trust anyone." What a lesson from a dad. I'm a dad and I have children, and my lesson is totally different. Romans chapter 10, verse 11 says, "Whoever trusts in Him shall not be ashamed." My children trust me, and I trust God, and I'm teaching my children to trust in the Lord, and I want to teach you to trust in the Lord. God won't let you down. If He asks you to move forward by faith, like the little boy who jumped, God will be there for you. He will have His arms around you. We can trust Him. That's what God's Word says, and He's our Father. Whoever believes and trusts in Him shall not be ashamed. So I encourage you, no matter what your earthly father is like or what anybody's been like toward you, you can still trust in the Lord, trust in Jesus, trust in your Heavenly Father's heart. He loves you, He'll take care of you, and He won't let you down.
3: Psalm 129, a song of degrees.
4: Many a time have they afflicted me from my youth. May Israel now say, many a time have they afflicted me from my youth. Yet they have not prevailed against me. The plowers plowed upon my back. They made long their furrows. The Lord is righteous. He hath cut asunder the cords of the wicked. Let them all be confounded and turn back that hate Zion. Let them be as the grass upon the housetops, which withereth afore it groweth up, wherewith the mower filleth not his hand, nor he that bindeth sheaves his bosom. Neither do they which go by say, the blessing of the Lord be upon you. We bless you in the name of the Lord.
5: Therefore, whosoever heareth these sayings of mine, and doeth them, I will liken him unto a wise man which built his house upon a rock. And the rain descended, and the floods came, and the winds blew and beat upon that house, and it fell not, for it was founded upon a rock. And every one that heareth these sayings of mine, and doeth them not, shall be likened unto a foolish man which built his house

0: upon the sand. And the rain descended, and the floods came, and the winds blew and beat upon that house. And it fell, and great was the fall of it. Take heed that ye do not your alms before men, to be seen of them. Otherwise ye have no reward of your Father, which is in heaven.
1: Here we are.
2: I hope she's home.
3: Can I ring the bell?
4: May I ring the bell?
3: But I want to.
1: Well, somebody better, or we'll miss our visit with Mrs. G.
5: Hello. I'm glad to see you. I was listening for you. Come on in.
6: How about some stories?
5: Stories? Yes, I've got some specially for you.
7: Rahab's fingers tingle with excitement as she hurriedly prepares supper for her hungry guests waiting on the roof. I'm sure they are Israelites, she says to herself. How honored I am that people belonging to the powerful God of the Israelites should come to my house. I'll do my best to look after them, she adds to herself as she puts the finishing touches to the best meal she can muster. Quickly, Rahab trips up the stairs, carrying the men their supper. Eat, she says. Enjoy your meal. You may be in danger here tonight, but when you have eaten, I will hide you under my stalks of flax. How fortunate it is that it's flax harvest time. The stalks are long, the very thing. Eat, I'll be back. The spies were hungry, and they soon finished their supper. And Rahab was back. Lie down, she says, both of you, and I will hide you so that no one will dream I have two men on my roof. What a good thing I brought in so much flax today. Rahab's flax stalks prove an adequate cover for the spies. Rahab arranges the piles of the 4-foot-long stalks in such a natural, artistic manner that no one would ever imagine that two men lay hidden beneath the heap. Can you breathe all right? Yes. Of course, air got in easily between the stalks. Ah, that's good, says Rahab. Did you hear that bang? That was the city gate in the western wall here shutting with a bang. Never fear. Lie still. I'm going down now. Just you take it easy. Sleep if you can. No sooner is Rahab down the stairs than there's a banging at her door. Rahab opens it. We're the king's men, sent by the king of Jericho. Word has come to him that you have Israelite spies in your house. They were seen entering here. The king commands that you bring them out. Well now, says Rahab with a disarming smile and looking so calm and pretty, you're just too late. Sure enough, two men did come here today. Oh, so they were Israelites. They didn't say so. Anyway, they left just before the city gate closed. They can't have got too far away yet. If you hurry, you're pretty sure to catch them. If they're Israelites, they'll most likely make for the ford in the river, even though it's flooded. Okay, lady, we accept your story. And the king's men are gone in a flash. They must catch those Israelite spies. Rahab loses no time. The men on the roof are in danger. She rushes up the stair. You mustn't stay here, she says. The king of Jericho knows you are here. He sent men to capture you, but I've sent them on a wild goose chase. You're safe for the moment, but not for long. You must escape at once, but the city gates are shut for the night. Rahab sees her long rope on the floor. The very thing. Look, here's the rope I used to haul my flax stalks up the wall and other things too. Now I'll let you down out of my window in the city wall with this rope. But first, please listen to me. Here in Jericho, we're all panic-stricken. We're scared stiff of you Israelites because we've heard of the wonderful things the Lord your God has done for you. How he dried up the water of the Red Sea in front of you when you came out of Egypt years ago. And lately, what he did to the two kings of the Amorites on the other side of the Jordan, King Sihon and King Og, destroyed them. When we heard this, we were terrified. Everyone is afraid to fight you, for the Lord your God is God both in heaven above

0: survivors and their families. Please save us from death. Time is running out. The men want to be off. Rahab has already attached one end of the rope firmly to a beam in the house. Now she's arranging the other end of the rope like a harness under the arms of one of the spies. As she stuffs the cloth under his arms to keep the rope from cutting into him, she pleads, "Promise me." "Shh, shh, talk quietly," the spies said. "We give you our solemn promise that when we take the city, you and your family will be saved." Everyone is thinking quickly. "Here, Rahab, see this bit of scarlet cord. Hang it from this window. Bring all your family into your house. And we give you our solemn promise that on the day we conquer Jericho, everyone in your house will be saved from death. But if you breathe a word about our being here, our promise does not hold. You must keep our visit a secret." "I promise," Rahab said, as the first spy climbed onto the window ledge to be let down. "Go straight up into the hills and hide for 3 days," Rahab says. "Then it will be safe for you to go to the Jordan ford. By then, the king's men will have given up looking for you. We will meet again." Now Rahab carefully lets out the rope, and the spy on the end of the rope is safely lowered down the outside wall of the city. Once on the ground, he unties himself, and Rahab pulls the rope up to tie it around the second spy. "Goodbye," she whispers and lets him down. Once on the ground, he unties the rope, and Rahab pulls it up. The spies disappear into the night. Rahab ties the piece of scarlet-colored cord in her window. This is the sign of her faith in the Lord God of Israel. Rahab could hardly sleep that night. She was excited. She had heard about the Lord God of Israel before, but now she felt that she had made some contact with him in some mysterious way. She had met two of his people. They were so different from the Canaanite men who usually visited her house. Rahab would never be the same again. Now Rahab must make sure that all her family come to shelter in her house. Of course, she must never tell anyone that the Israelites had been at her house and that she had let them out of her window by a rope to safety. The Lord God of Israel will help her. Pagan lady as she was, Rahab had come to put her trust in the Lord God of Israel. And you'll never believe what an important and wonderful lady Rahab became. How the Lord God must have guided the spies to Rahab's house. The Lord God had picked out Rahab to be, well, you'll hear about that later. The spies did as Rahab said. They hid among the rocks for 3 days. There were plenty of caves. And you may be sure that Rahab had stuffed their pockets with enough food to keep them going. Then, after hiding for 3 days, the spies hurried back in the night across the River Jordan to the camp of Israel to report to Joshua. Joshua was waiting for them. They told him everything. "The Lord has given us the land," they said. "News of our people and what the Lord has done for us has traveled ahead of us. And the people of Jericho are scared to death of us. They're panic-stricken. The Lord has given us the land." Oh yes, and we met a woman. We stayed in her house in the western wall of the city. The king was after us, but she saved our lives. She pleaded with us to save her life in return. And we've promised to save her and her family when we take Jericho. We told her to tie a scarlet cord in her window so that our soldiers would know where she lived and would spare her and her family when we take the city. Is that all right? "Well, you've given her your word," Joshua said. "You must keep your promise." "Well done, fellows. The Lord was with you." Even Joshua was never to know how important this lady, Rahab, was to be in God's plan. She had no idea of that herself, but we know because the Bible tells us. And I'll tell you later.
1: I see we still have time for just one more short story, Mrs. G. How about it?

0: I was a very young minister's wife a few years ago, there was a situation that was rather difficult. And a lady said to me, "You look too cheerful. You should learn to moan." She meant gripe. "You'll never get people to be sorry for you and do something for you if you don't learn to moan." This was a new approach. I thought about it. We'd certainly have liked some help and perhaps sympathy, but the more I thought about learning to moan, the more I didn't like the idea. Hadn't God promised to supply all of my needs, physical, mental, spiritual, everything that I would ever need? I heard a story about Mr. Sankey, who used to sing so beautifully in Mr. Moody's great evangelistic campaigns in America and Britain. You'll know who Mr. Sankey was, I'm sure. We sing his hymns in church. Well, it was Christmas Eve, and Mr. Sankey was travelling up the Delaware River on a steamboat. Many of the passengers had gathered up on the deck of that steamboat. They hoped that Mr. Sankey would sing for them. They asked Mr. Sankey to sing. Mr. Sankey didn't know what to sing, so he sent up a little prayer to God. "Lord, what would you like me to sing?" Then he raised his eyes to the starry sky and began to sing. "Saviour, like a shepherd lead us, much we need thy tender care." There was a deep stillness as the words floated out over the deck and across the quiet river. Mr. Sankey was a wonderful singer. Everybody was thrilled. When the song was ended, a man stepped up to Mr. Sankey and said, "Did you ever serve in the Union Army?" Mr. Sankey said, "Yes, sure I did." Then the man asked, "Do you remember doing guard duty on a bright moonlight night in 1862? Mr. Sankey thought for a moment. "Why, yes," he said, "I remember it well." "Well," said the stranger, "I was serving in the Confederate Army, and I too was out doing guard duty that night. I saw you standing at your post. I raised my gun to shoot at you. I was hidden in the shadows. You were standing with the full light of the moon falling on your face. I was just ready to pull the trigger when you raised your eyes to heaven, just as you did on deck here tonight, and you began to sing, 'Saviour, like a shepherd lead us, much we need thy tender care.' When I heard that song, I just couldn't shoot you." No, don't let's moan and gripe. We have such a wonderful Saviour, haven't we? And there's never a day so dreary. There's never a night so long, but the soul that is trusting Jesus will somewhere find a song. Wonderful, wonderful Jesus. In my heart he implanteth a song of deliverance, of courage, of strength. In my heart he implanteth a song.
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2: Can your ear talk to you? The answer next on today's Creation Moment. And now, here's our Creation Moments host, Ian Taylor.
3: Can your ear talk to you? New research seems to show that your ear actually generates sound that echoes whatever you hear. Startled scientists are making new discoveries that appear to show that we have hearing aids built into our ears. When sound hits the eardrums, the vibrations move bones within the ear, causing a bone called the stapes to vibrate. These vibrations are translated into pneumatic pressure within the cochlea. The oscillating pressure is picked up by tiny inner hairs in the cochlea that vibrate with the sound. Researchers have learned that outer hair cells within the cochlea respond to the incoming signals by generating audible sounds that can be picked up by tiny microphones. The sounds are generated as the hairs dance up and down in tune with the incoming sound, just like the cone of a loudspeaker. The effect is that the ear echoes the incoming sound a few thousandths of a second after it enters the ear. The echo generated within the cochlea is not necessary for hearing. However, scientists suspect that this feedback system helps people smoothly hear sounds that range from soft to loud. Some scientists have voiced their skepticism about these astonishing findings. Our ability to hear sound is much more elegant in design than scientists ever expected. The technically precise details of the ear's design discredit all claims that the ear could have evolved.
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8: Now a look at your afternoon weather on Vacaville Fairfield Christian Talk Radio. Sunny today with a high near 86 and lows around 54. Mostly sunny tomorrow with a high of 85 and lows around 54. For your Sunday, sunny with a high near 84 and lows around 67. And for Monday, sunny with a high near 92 and lows around 54. That's your afternoon weather on Vacaville Fairfield Christian Talk Radio.
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0: Sir, sir, oh, I've just been...
1: I'm busy, be gone.
0: But, sir, thy father-in-law, Annas, requested that I come hither and inform thee
1: All right, all right, all right, sit down. And just what is so important that Annas presumes to interrupt my meditations and study?
0: There is a man in the wilderness, in the vicinity of Jericho, who preaches terrible things, sir.
1: Oh, let him preach.
0: Great crowds of people go to hear him.
1: The

0: It is not funny.
1: You said you were sure that in his hunger and weakened condition, he could not resist your suggestion to turn the stone to bread and eat, but he did resist.
0: He quoted scripture. It is written, he said.
1: And you, even you cannot cope with the word of God. There is no thing to combat scripture.
2: Oh, he must have recognized me.
1: Oh, it is written, he that perverteth his way shall be known.
0: It is written, it is written.
3: It is written. Ah, yes, yes, that's the approach I shall make on my next assault against Jesus. Yes!
4: Then the devil took Jesus to the holy city and set him on the highest point of the temple.
3: It is obvious that thou art he who was cast from heaven, for like me you are acquainted with the scripture and understand its importance and truth. By suggesting that you turn stone to bread, I was only testing your fidelity. I commend your steadfastness and faith in God and his written word. May I suggest that you give yet another evidence of your faith? If thou be the Son of God, cast thyself down, for it is written, he shall give his angels charge concerning thee, and in their hands they shall bear thee up, lest at any time thou dash thy foot against a stone. Doubtest thou the word of God? If not, cast thyself down.
5: It is written again, thou shalt not tempt the Lord thy God.
1: Lucifer failed. Lucifer, that most beautiful, most intelligent of all created beings, again failed.
0: He quoted scripture.
1: Why didn't you yourself take hold of him and cast him from the temple?
0: Me? Cast him down? You know very well angels of God would interpose to deliver him. I cannot compel men to do evil. I cannot control the minds of men unless they yield to my control. Men must consent, let go of faith in God before I can exercise any power over them at all. You know that!
1: You may as well give up. Jesus manifests perfect trust in his Father.
0: Give up! Give up! Never! I shall keep on trying until I succeed. All will be mine.
1: Yes. And what approach is the great Lucifer going to use this time?
0: I think I shall appeal to his pride, his love of power and glory. All men love power and glory. This time I shall appear to him for what I am, the shining angel who was cast from heaven, and who, through the submission of Adam, am now the ruler, the prince of this world, with power to give and take as pleases me. I shall show Jesus the world in all its beauty and glory and all...
1: Beautiful! This world, it is ugly, full of suffering and death.
0: But I shall hide these things from his view. He shall see only the beautiful, the sunlight on temple cities, marble palaces, fertile fields, and fruit-laden vineyards.
4: And the devil taketh Jesus up onto an exceeding high mountain, and showeth him all the kingdoms of the world, and the glory of them.
3: Of a truth, thou man of Galilee, thou art well acquainted with scripture. I shall speak truth to you. I am he who was cast from heaven. I am the mightiest and most intelligent of all angels. I am the leader of rebellion. I am the God of this world. By my power, I now cause all the kingdoms of the world, with their unsurpassed glory, to pass in view before thee. All this power will I give thee, and the glory of the world, for they are mine by right of dominion, and to whomsoever I will, I give them. If thou, therefore, wilt worship me, all shall be thine.
5: Get thee behind me, Satan.
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7: For millennia, people from different countries, cultures, and backgrounds have found direction and encouragement in the inspired pages of the Bible. 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Sacramento Central Church brings you Receiving the Word, timely Bible messages presented by Pastors Chris Buttery and Mike Thompson. Amazing revelations await you in God's holy word, the Bible.
8: God is certainly good, and this morning's message is another very important topic, a pause, or pause for peace. Not long ago, I heard the interesting story about a young lady by the name of Paula Johnson. Now, Paula Johnson, she gave birth to a baby that she named Kaylee. And she took Kaylee home, and then something interesting actually happened. In the fullness of time, Paula had blood tests performed on herself and on young Kaylee, and those blood tests revealed that Kaylee wasn't her daughter. That's what they revealed. Somehow, at birth, at the hospital, her baby and a Rebecca Chittum's baby had been switched. So they both had taken home the wrong baby. Now, so what do you do after 3 years and you discover that your baby isn't really your baby, it's somebody else's baby, and that somebody else's baby isn't their baby, but it's your baby? I don't know what you'd do. Very difficult. But what we do know, and what anyone that knows anything about anything knows, and adoptions tells us this, that it's not necessarily necessary to give birth to a child in order for that child to be your child. So even though Paula had technically been raising someone else's baby, after 3 years, that child was her own. In effect, she had two children, one that she had raised and one that she had given birth to. So what's a person to do? She decided to look into it and try to get it resolved. And when this was happening, she discovered that around that time, the other mother, Rebecca Chittum, and her husband had met a tragic death around I-81 in Virginia. So here was Paula Johnson with Rebecca Chittum's baby, and her own child was now being raised by the other grandmother. The question is, what do you do? I don't know what you'd do. You probably need the wisdom of Solomon to figure something like that out, for sure. I don't know the end of the story. Hopefully it ended appropriately. The point is that babies were switched. There was a switch that took place, and it created tremendous heartache, tremendous confusion. And similarly, the Bible talks about a switch that took place. God gave the human family a very special gift. It was stamped with the mark of His authority. It was something that contained the blessing of God in the purposes of heaven, but the enemy of souls caused a switch to take place, and a counterfeit was offered to humankind in its place. Now, this has everything to do with the Bible, and naturally with our study here this morning. I want to ask you to turn with me in your Bibles to the Gospel according to Mark, and we're looking at chapter 2 here this morning. Mark chapter 2, and we're reading verse 27 and 28. Mark chapter 2, verse 27 and 28. The Bible says, and He said unto them, and this is Jesus speaking now, Mark chapter 2, verse 27, the Sabbath was made for man, and not man for the Sabbath. Therefore the Son of Man is Lord also of the Sabbath. Because I still hear pages turning, let's read that one more time. Mark chapter 2, verse 27, the Sabbath was made for who? The Sabbath was made for man, and not man for the Sabbath. God gave the Sabbath to humanity to be a blessing. He said to the human family, here is a day for you, loaded with blessings, packed it full of meaning, and he gave it to the human family back at creation. Now, we understand it certainly wasn't a Jewish institution or something conjured up for a particular benefit of the Jewish people. This was something that God gave to the entire human family, and he gave it back there in the Garden of Eden when God created the world in 6 days. Then on the seventh day, he rested. The seventh day Sabbath is God's love gift to the entire humanity. And if a person's still wondering or in doubt about which day the seventh day of the week is, they just need to look at a calendar. Any good calendar, with exception of some calendars floating around in Europe today that folk decided to use to try to help people figure out when the weekend was. So their weekday starts on Monday, and then of course you have the weekday Saturday and Sunday. But apart from that calendar, in an attempt to try to figure out the weekend, most calendars, all calendars bar those, simply just tell us that the seventh day of the week is not Sunday, it's not Monday, it's not Wednesday, it is in fact Saturday. Now, when we approach the idea that the seventh day Sabbath, when we approach this idea, and that God would have us keep the Sabbath, unfortunately there are folk who understand or hear us telling them that you need to keep the Sabbath in order to be saved, you understand. Now, what we've said, and we'll say it again, is that if you love Jesus, that if you love him with all your heart, that love will lead you to keeping his commandments. You remember, it was Jesus that said in John 14, verse 15, if you love me, you'll keep what? My commandments. That's just the natural outflow of a heart filled with the love of God. God didn't come along, Jesus didn't come along and say, hey, if you love me, prove that love by keeping my commandment. No, he said, go ahead, if you love me, that love is going to transform your life and lead you to doing my will, you see. If we love God and we appreciate him and respect what Jesus did for us on Calvary, this is going to cause a tremendous emphatic change to come into our life. You're just not going to be one. You're going to be wired altogether differently. You'll be a different person. Now you will love to keep my commandments. Jesus is referring to here. Sabbath keeping doesn't save a person, you see. We learn from the Word of God, for by grace are ye saved through faith, and that not of yourselves, it is a gift of God, not of works, lest any man should boast. Now, unfortunately, some folk come along and hear talk about the Ten Commandments, and they'll talk about how they are just grievous and a burden and difficult and hard to manage. But then you read over there in 1 John chapter 5 and verse 3, for this is the love of God, that we keep his commandments, and his commandments are not what, friends? They're not grievous at all. There's nothing burdensome about them when you come to the Lord Jesus and you discover that he has 10 commandments, and these things ought not weigh you down with a crushing force and squeeze the spiritual life out of you. If you love God, it'll lead you to obedience and doing his will. It just works that way, you understand. Now, if the commandments are grievous to you, there's something wrong with the heart, and only Jesus can fix that. So you've got to run back to Jesus and say, okay, this thing's a burden for me, so obviously there's a problem with me, not your commandments. So Lord, change my heart. And guess what he's going to do? He's going to change your heart, you understand. Now, these are designed by God, the Ten Commandments, to be a blessing to humanity. This thing about adultery, that thing about killing and stealing, the one about images and no other gods, those are blessings, you understand, given by God to keep us in the hand and in the will of God. Now, unfortunately, the Jews made a big mistake way back there in the time of Jesus, because they attached all types of rules and regulations and requirements in the keeping of God's commandments, to the extent that there were dozens of different rules dictating how a person ought to behave on the seventh day Sabbath. They had bogged this down with all types of codes and rules and regulations. That's why when Jesus came, he broke with convention. He didn't break the commandments. He just broke with convention. You see, to heal somebody was considered to be an act of work in the eyes of the legalistic religious leaders of his day. To heal somebody was not work at all, but in fact it was an act of mercy and kindness. And Jesus was trying to help the folk back then understand that the Sabbath was to be a day of blessing and a day to be a day of gladness, you understand. There was a time when Jesus healed a man's eyes, and that was one strike against him. And then he bent over and he took some dirt and he spat in the dirt and he mixed it into mud, and that was strike two, because apparently taking a bit of dirt and a bit of spittle was considered hard labor and work, and And so that's what the Pharisees were saying. Jesus was working on the Sabbath, therefore he was breaking the Sabbath. They didn't like that. And you understand that that's just crazy thinking, you see. Christ came to show what the Sabbath ought to be a blessing and how it ought to be kept, how it's a blessing to humanity for their eternal good, you see. God saw that that the Sabbath was loaded with blessing. Yes, it was written down on stone. Yes, it is one of God's commandments, no question about it. But God took it and he loaded it with blessings, among which are the blessings of rest and the blessing of relationships. The blessings of rest and the blessings of relationship. Now, God created 6 days. In 6 days. And he created the human family on the 6th day of that creation week. And he could have stopped creating, but he didn't. God went ahead at the end of the creation week and he made something else. What did he do? He made a day, you understand. You see, he put the human family in the Garden of Eden, then he made the Sabbath for them. He did that. He didn't say, okay, I've made the Sabbath, now what am I going to do with this? I'll make man. No, it was the other way around. He made the human family, and he gave them the Sabbath, you understand, a day that was going to be a blessing to them. He sets it apart from the other days of the week, indicating that this is a day we step back from our normal work routine and we kind of release a little bit. It's kind of like a valve that releases the pressure that builds up during the weekly routine. And if we devote the day to physical, mental, and spiritual restoration, to building up a relationship with God and with family and other of God's friends, so he gave us this day in which to do that, a day in which to rest, you see. Sabbath just simply means rest. That's all the word simply means. And he gave the day so that we could be built up in Jesus Christ. The day is about rest, and it's a day about relationships. You probably know that there are two institutions that God gave in the Garden of Eden. Of course, one was the Sabbath. The other was what, friends? Marriage, that's exactly right. They're both under attack today by the devil because the devil hates happy, wholesome relationships. Both marriage and the Sabbath are made out of time. Successful marriages take time. They're made out of time, you see. And the Sabbath is time between us and God, you see. So the devil doesn't like that, and he's trying to mess it up for the human family. So what God did when he gave us the Sabbath, and he said, here's something that we can spend time together. You've got to imagine that God is good when he does that. Here's a day. He just comes to us and he says, here's a day. I'm going to give you a day off. It's just yours, a day off, and it's for you. It's a gift, and that you and I could spend time together. What great God thought of an idea like that, huh? A great God to give us a day that we can spend focused on him, worshiping him, reveling in his goodness and his love. He gave us a day, and that, my friend, is a wonderful, loving God to give us a gift like that. Amen? No doubt about that. Thankfully, with the Sabbath, it's the opportunity for us to say no. God gave the Sabbath so that it would be a blessing, so that no distance would come between us and him, you understand. Time that we could dwell in his presence. A time when we could have the blessing of knowing, getting to know Jesus even more as our Lord and our Savior. Now, what I want to do here this morning is look at this from two different angles. Number one, how to say no to the pressures of life over the hours of the Sabbath. And number two, how to say yes and throw open the doors and the windows of blessing on the Sabbath so that our lives can be everything God intended them to be. So there are two ways in which to ensure you receive the blessing of God on the Sabbath day. And they're found in the Ten Commandments. Where are the Ten Commandments found, friends? In the book of Exodus and, of course, in the book of Deuteronomy. We're back in Exodus chapter 20. Turn there with me. Exodus chapter 20, and we're going to be reading the fourth commandment. The fourth commandment. Exodus chapter 20, and we're reading verse 8 and on here this morning. Exodus 20, and we're starting at verse 8 and on. We'll read. Remember, he says, the Sabbath day to keep it holy. 6 days shalt thou labor and do all thy work, but the seventh day is the Sabbath of the Lord thy God. In it thou shalt not do any work, thou nor thy son nor thy daughter, thy manservant nor thy maidservant, nor thy cattle nor thy stranger that is within thy gates. Verse 11. For in 6 days, now he's told us these things, don't work the 6 days, don't work on the seventh day. Why? For in 6 days the Lord made heaven and earth, the sea, and all that in them is, and he rested the seventh day. Wherefore, the Lord blessed the Sabbath day, and he hallowed it, you see. Now, God said to do what to the Sabbath day? To remember the Sabbath day. That means there are 6 days that come prior to the seventh day Sabbath. So remember that Sabbath is on its way, you see. Getting there can be half the fun. Anticipate that the Sabbath is going to arrive. Just for review, we know biblically a day begins when? It begins, when does a day begin? It begins at sundown. That's exactly right. Biblically speaking, the day begins at sundown. So when does the Sabbath begin biblically? Okay, it's Friday evening. I'm getting Friday sundown, you understand. So Friday sundown, that's when the Sabbath begins, from sundown Friday evening to sundown Saturday evening. So by the time sunset rolls around, you can thank the Lord on Friday evening that the Sabbath has come. Now, if you need to check with the Bible to get that information, you go to Leviticus 23:32, where it says, from even until even, so shall ye celebrate your Sabbath. And then over there in Mark, we understand when the even begins. At even, when the sun did set, you understand. So how do we remember the Sabbath and get ready for the Sabbath blessing when it arrives? The Bible says in Exodus 20:9, we just read it, 6 days shalt thou labor and do all thy work. Did you know the Bible considers Sunday through Friday as the 6 working days? You can read that over there in Ezekiel 46:1. The 6 working days, you understand, with reference to Sunday through Friday. So the idea is that we complete our work in 6 days so that the seventh day there is no distractions. Now the sun sets on Friday evening, and according to the Bible, Friday is known as what day? Does anyone remember? It is known as the preparation day. That's exactly right. So if there's things to do, work that needs to be done, we've got 6 days to do that in. And on the preparation day, we just make sure that on the Sabbath, we're free from frustrations and any distractions at all. For instance, on Friday, I'm going to be sure that there's gas in the car, so that on Sabbath, I don't even have to worry about that. I'm sure that there's food on Friday in the cupboards, because old Mother Hubbard doesn't want to be bare. We need the food, you understand, in the cupboards, so that when Sabbath rolls around, we don't need to go off to the store and contrarily go hungry. So on the 6 working days, we take care of everything that needs to be done. The house is in order, the yard is okay, and on the Sabbath you don't have to worry about that. If there's bills to be paid, then you pay the bills before the Sabbath comes, so that's not hanging over your head like the sword of Damocles, you understand. So the 6 working days are given to us to remove the distractions of life, so we'll be ready for the Sabbath day. Now let's talk just briefly about some of those distractions God wants us to remove before the Sabbath. Understand that we're looking here at a biblical principle. If you say, oh man, there's a lot of rules associated with the Sabbath, well, you're free to say that. But it would be a tragic reflection of your understanding of what the Bible teaches with regard to this particular issue. Let's look at some of the principles that elucidated in the Bible very, very clearly. We go to Nehemiah chapter 13, and we read there, there dwelt men of Tyre, also therein, which brought fish and all manner of ware, and they sold on the Sabbath unto the children of Judah and in Jerusalem. Then I contended, this is Nehemiah speaking, then I contended with the nobles of Judah and said to them, what evil thing is this that you do and profane the Sabbath day? Did not your fathers thus, and did not our God bring all this evil upon us and upon this city? He's saying that because of Sabbath breaking earlier on in their history, that some pretty negative things happened. And here they are trying to reestablish Jerusalem, trying to come back and reestablish their nation. He says, yet ye bring more wrath upon Israel by profaning the Sabbath day. And it came to pass that when the gates of Jerusalem began to be dark before the Sabbath, I commanded that the gates should be shut, and charged that they should not be opened till after the Sabbath. And some of my servants said I at the gate, that there should no burden be brought in on the Sabbath day. So what were they doing? What were the folk from Tyre doing with the fish and their wares? What were they doing? They were basically buying and selling. That's what they were doing. Buying and selling is something that God does not want us to do. He wants us to set that aside over the holy hours of the Sabbath. Not that there's anything inherently wrong, you understand, with buying or selling, but because the Sabbath day is holy, set up to be a day that is entirely devoted to a relationship with God, not those other things that perhaps God wants you to have during the week. You see, God set this thing up as something different because He is different, because God is holy. And the Sabbath reminds us that He is God. And that way, now we treat it, we don't treat it like any other day, you understand? We remember, because if that happens, our remembrance of who God is eroded away. God wants us to keep the day, what friends? Holy, you understand? Now I'll tell you a place, the place He doesn't want you to be is at the grocery store shopping over the Sabbath. Now, there's nothing wrong with running over there to Walmart and doing your shopping during the week, that type of thing. Shopping's a good thing, you understand. But you're avoiding the worshipful experience, time set apart from the holy presence of God when you do that. You see, shopping at Walmart is regular, it's mundane, it's everyday. And God comes to us and He says, hey, I'm not an everyday God. I'm giving you a day to remember that this day is holy just as I am holy. And it makes it very clear that buying and selling isn't something that He wants us to take care of on the Sabbath. You can do that, He says, on the other six working days. Now, please use your common, or perhaps in some cases uncommon sense. If you're new at this and the Sabbath is brand new and you're just getting started and you're figuring this thing out, if you've got a child and they need diapers and you've forgotten to get diapers before the Sabbath, God isn't going to chastise you or get on your case because you forgot. You just need to take care of some things when an emergency comes, you understand. Maybe you forgot some formula. You probably need to get the formula. God's not going to hang that over your head, you understand. Now, when you get into the routine of keeping the Sabbath, you understand that these issues won't be an issue anymore. And I've got to let you know that these things are rare. These things are very rare because still yet in our house, these things haven't yet happened. And so they must be very rare. If we prepare ahead and we remember the Sabbath, we'll be able to plan ahead and take care of these things, you say. So God wants us to use our common sense, and we recognize that God is a common sense God. Amen? Sure. All right, Nehemiah chapter 10. And by the way, that's not an excuse for those of us who know better to just go out now and buy diapers and formula. You may not need them anyway, but you understand. Nehemiah 10:31, and if the people of the land bring ware or any victuals on the Sabbath day to sell, that we would not buy it of them on the Sabbath or on any holy day. Again, this was business matters. That's not what the Sabbath is for. I'm not checking the stock market report. I'll just wait another day. Nothing's probably going to change anyway, you understand. I'm not going to be doing any yard work or visiting yard sales or flea markets or buying and selling. If God wants that bargain for me at that flea market, then God will get that bargain for me, you understand. What we need to do is just trust Him. We just need to trust Him. He'll take care of us, you know. It's not the day to be going to the bank, you understand, and doing all that stuff. You can let it go. If you've got a used car that needs to be sold and someone calls you on Saturday, you just tell them, hey, come by on Sunday. I'm busy today. Now, I'm not talking about sticky, legalistic rules. I'm saying honor God and leave that day open. Let nothing intrude that would take away the blessings God has designed the Sabbath to be for you and for me. Amen. Are we on the same track here this morning? Want to make sure. And somebody's going to ask, well, what about if you go out and eat at a restaurant on Sabbath? No, you misunderstand. You're not getting it. That would be buying and selling, you understand. That would be taking yourself out of the holy, worshipful experience and putting yourself somewhere unnecessarily secular and regular. Friends, shut yourselves in with God on the Sabbath and let it be a blessing, you understand, in every way that God designs it to be. Restrictive? Friends, there's nothing restrictive about loving Jesus and reveling in the joy that comes from spending time with Him. Amen? Sure, no doubt about it. You will find also over in Exodus chapter 16 that God asked folk to prepare their food ahead of time. It's interesting. And it came to pass, Exodus 16 verse 22, and it came to pass on the sixth day that they gathered twice as much bread, 2 omers, for one man. And all the rulers of the congregation came and told Moses, and he said to them, "This is that which the Lord hath said. Tomorrow is the rest of the holy Sabbath unto the Lord. Bake that which ye will bake today, and seethe that ye will seethe. And that which remaineth over lay up for you to be kept until the morning." And they laid it up till the morning, as Moses bade, and it did not stink. Neither was there any worm therein. And Moses said, "Eat that today, for today is a Sabbath unto the Lord. Today ye shall not find it in the field. 6 days ye shall gather it, but on the 7th day, which is the Sabbath, in it there shall be none. Now you've got to understand that some folk, when they heard this, they went out and tried to, come to Friday. You're supposed to go out and gather 2 lots for that day and for the Sabbath. But some tried it on other days, and the food ended up stinking. It didn't last the next day. However, on Friday, for the hours of the Sabbath, God worked a miracle. And that food did not stink when it was kept over to the following day, you understand. It's a wonderful thing to realize that God will work a miracle for us if we are faithful to Him and we obey His commandments, you understand. Now, you understand, I'm not going to obey because God's going to bless me. I'm just going to obey because I do what? I love Him, you understand. So here we're encouraged to make sure that most of the food preparation is taken care of. So does that mean we shouldn't do any cooking on the Sabbath? I don't think so. I'm sharing this with you because the question will come up. Back then, in order to get food ready, you needed to create a fire. You needed to work over a smoky fire, and that would take forever, and it would be a massive hassle the way things would happen back then. To illustrate, let's say today you have someone coming over for lunch at about 1 o'clock in the afternoon. You invite a couple of couples over. They've got a few kids each. Because they're coming over, you want to do something special, the time that you're going to spend together. Well, all that food preparation is going to take some time, meaning you won't be in Sabbath school or you won't be in church. The worship experience is gone, and it's not a holy day. It's just another day when you're in the kitchen up to your elbows in tofu, you understand. Now, it's not what God has in mind. So common sense tells you to prepare most of the food when? Ahead of time, you see, so you can still have a blessed and worshipful experience and still be kept holy and everything God wants it to be. Now, please don't get confused here. Thankfully, because of modern convenience, we have this thing where you put the food in, you press the button, and it's done, you understand. Someone says, "Is it okay to eat because I have to put out cereal and the toast?" You better go ahead and eat. You don't want to be hungry over the Sabbath, you understand. But understand there is a principle involved here. When it gets to the place where it is distracting and from the experience God wants, think again and thank God that He's prepared for you a preparation day in order to get ready for the Sabbath. So God says, remember it. Get ready for the Sabbath. There are certain things you don't need to do on that day. Not that they're bad things, but because they just simply distract. Now, I'm not going to spend all afternoon watching the 3-hour movie Ben-Hur on a Sabbath afternoon. You don't want to burn up 3 of your hours in the Sabbath not doing anything constructive at all. If my mother came to visit me one day a week, I said, "Nice to see you, Mum, but I'll come and spend some time with you in just a moment after I watch my movie," what type of son do you think I would be, you understand? "I'm glad you're here," and then I rush off. "I got to rush off to Walmart and I'll be back later." No, I wouldn't be that way. No, I'm glad you're here. Everything is going to be pushed aside because I'm going to spend time with you because I love you. And that same attitude comes into our relationship with Jesus Christ on the 7th day Sabbath. All right. So God says, remember the Sabbath day and to keep it holy. Over in Isaiah chapter 58 verse 13, it says, "If thou turn away thy foot from the Sabbath, from doing thy pleasure on my holy day," and call the Sabbath a what, friends? A delight. The Sabbath is a delight. Some way, sometimes folk go around looking like it's just a miserable day, checking their watch. When's the sun going to set? Checking their calendars. The holy day of the Lord. Honorable, and shalt honor Him, not doing thine own ways, nor finding thine own pleasures, nor speaking thine own words. Then shalt thou delight thyself in the Lord. And God has a promise. He says, "I will cause you to ride upon the high places of the earth and feed you with the heritage of Jacob thy father. For the mouth of the Lord hath spoken it." God says, in essence, take your foot off the Sabbath. It's a symbol of ownership. Take your foot off because the day is holy. God's day is holy. God is asking us to put Him first, you understand. We spend all week paying bills, earning money just so we can put gas in our cars. I think that's where we're at these days, isn't it? Don't let all those things swallow you up. You work 6 days a week, some of you five. Take some days off. God said, take this day off, rather, honor me on the seventh day Sabbath. Now, you understand in a parable that Jesus spoke, there were weeds that were growing up, and they choked out the life of the plant. Those weeds represented the cares of the world. And God says, don't let the cares of the world overtake you. Another time, the story of Mary and Martha. One woman's in the kitchen getting all the food ready, belly aching about her sister. One woman was in the kitchen, you understand, and Jesus said to Martha, your sister Mary has chosen the good thing. What was she doing? She was sitting at the feet of Jesus. Now, there's plenty of time to chase after necessary things for sure, but then we've got to take time to sit at the feet of Jesus, and God gave us the Sabbath to do just that, you see.
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10: 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When they prayed and her daughter was healed, Anu placed her faith in Christ. But when her family learned of her decision, they kicked her out immediately. Her community declared her untouchable, cutting off water access and barring her daughter from school. 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Pray for Anu, her daughter, and for the many Nepali believers who face rejection for leaving Hinduism to follow Christ.
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12: 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I'll be back in a moment with the amazing facts about sounding brass and tinkling cymbals.

0: Hello, this is Joe Cruz in the Amazing Facts broadcast, Facts Which Affect You. Several years ago, while I was living as a missionary in India, a very learned theologian came from America on a preaching tour of Indian Christian groups. A friend of mine was serving in one of the tribal areas and was asked to be the translator for this visiting speaker at one of those large rallies held back in the Hill Territory. Now, most of the poor Indian Christians were unfamiliar with the deep theological discourse presented, so instead of translating what the speaker actually was saying, my friend, the translator, told the congregation that he'd tell them a Bible story. The American scholar never found out just why the audience gave such rapt attention to such an involved subject as he was presenting. Not knowing the language, he could not know that his own words were not even reaching the people at all, but instead the translator's Bible story. And you know, friends, sometimes preachers are obscure. They drone away in their ministerial whine until, as somebody said, the preacher sounded as if he had a steeple stuck in his throat. Stained glass tones, they're sometimes called. He talks about justification, reconciliation, and ecumenism, and eschatology, and all kinds of things. And people say, well, what difference does it make after all? I don't even understand what he's talking about. Or, friends, we talk about such things as conversion or giving our hearts to Christ. Listen, how do you do that? What is it anyway? Some kind of spiritual surgery? Now, I'm not being facetious, friends, at all, but somebody has said, well, just come to Christ. But I'd like to know how that's done, and millions of people want to know how it's done. I really believe that one of the reasons many people are not in the Christian church today is because they don't understand the language the preacher is talking. I want us to just pare away the technical and theological and complex vocabulary and talk about being a Christian. What does it mean anyway? How can I turn it on? How can I make it work in my life? How can I be sure of eternal life, in other words? Here's the problem. Most of us know what we ought to do as far as our conduct is concerned. We try and we fail, we try and we fail, and when we do, we get all discouraged, and finally we say, what's the use? We make a decision that we're going to follow Christ. We're going to do what He wants us to do. We have all kinds of good intentions and think that we can never be the same again. Then the same old temptations raise their ugly heads and we're horrified. A man feels like a civil war is going on inside. He knows what he ought to do and what he wants to do, but he just can't bring himself to do it. His willpower is like a rope of sand. Please notice Paul's uncanny description here in Romans 7, 18 and 19. You know, this reveals that Paul was a pretty human fellow after all. This is what he said. For I know that in me, that is in my flesh, dwelleth no good thing, for to will is present with me. But how to perform that which is good I find not. For the good that I would I do not, but the evil which I would not that I do. Now, friends, that's pretty close, isn't it? He says, the things that I want to do, I find it difficult to do, but the things I wish I didn't do, I find I'm always doing those things. Yes, I say that's getting pretty close home to many of us. And then there's Jeremiah 13:23. I think we'll discover today how very practical and down the earth the Bible is. We're not talking about obscure theories here. We're dealing with a bread and butter Christian experience, a kind that I can take out of the building with me, that I can take home with me, that I can take to work with me tomorrow. It'll help you every day. Here's what it says in Jeremiah 13:23. Can the Ethiopian change his skin, or the leopard his spots? Then may ye also do good that are accustomed to do evil. Well, of course, the answer to that is no. We try to cover up the nature with culture or personality or ethical behavior, but is becoming a Christian, friends, merely shedding some of those things that are socially unacceptable? Is a man a Christian when his personality is no longer offensive? When he doesn't beat his wife, pay his bills, and is well thought of by his neighbors? Or is there power in Christianity to take away the hate, the impurities, the selfishness, the pride, the temper, the sharp tongue, those things with which we grapple every day in our Christian experience? Now, many fail here because they don't understand that failing here, they fail everywhere on down the line. Now, this bothered me for a long time when I was just becoming a Christian. What is conversion? Do I need some kind of cataclysmic traumatic experience? The Apostle Paul, of course, had one on the way to Damascus. Does something like that have to happen to me before I can say, now I'm a Christian, now I've been saved, now I've come to Christ? What is a Christian experience anyway? Is it some mysterious emotion? I don't think so, friends. Dr. Oscar Johnson, pastor of the Third Baptist Church in St. Louis, tells a story about when he was a boy. He belonged to a church that believed the only time you could be saved was once a year at their protracted meetings, something like a camp meeting, I suppose. So once a year, a visiting evangelist came by and would make an altar call, and everybody would come and kneel down front. And that's when you had to be saved, that one time of the year. Well, when Oscar came along in his early teens, he decided the time had come for him to become a Christian, so he was waiting anxiously for the time when the protracted meeting would begin. However, that summer, just before the meeting started, he got sick. He couldn't go, and so he couldn't be saved that year. And he said he lived in mortal agony that year for fear something would happen to him, and he hadn't been able to make his peace with God. Finally, the next year came, and the protracted meetings were held again, and Oscar went to the meetings. Immediately, when the altar call was given, he came forward, but somehow he didn't feel anything inside. And he thought, well, now surely something ought to happen. Surely I should feel something. But he didn't feel anything. So he was kneeling there, and there were a number of others there with him, and he obviously wasn't overwhelmed by the experience. And finally, a man who was standing nearby came over and tapped him on the shoulder and said, well, Oscar, have you got it yet? Well, he said, I don't think so. Oh, the man said, brother, just hang on, just hang on. So he prayed and he prayed, and nothing happened. He didn't feel any different. He didn't feel anything. Somebody else noticed that he was concerned and stepped up to where he was kneeling and said, well, Oscar, have you got it yet? He said, I don't think so. Oh, the man said, just let go, just let go. A little later, while he was still praying, another Christian slipped up to him and said, Oscar, listen, don't be concerned, brother. When you get it, you'll know it. Well, I remember when he came to me, it was just like a great light out of a corner, hit me right in the forehead. So the preacher said, there I was, kneeling, trying to hang on and let go and waiting for the light, and I nearly missed it another year. Now, friends, is that what a Christian experience is? Some great emotional upheaval? Some great traumatic experience? Not necessarily at all. Our key text in this study is in 2 Peter 1:4. Now listen. Whereby are given unto us exceeding great and precious promises, that by these ye might be partakers of the divine nature. Now this, my friends, is the key. When you and I are born, we're born with a nature that sins as easily as water runs downhill. What we need is a new nature. We need a change within. We need a new power inside, new goals, new desires, new strengths. But where can we find them? The Bible explains it so clearly for us in 2 Corinthians 5:17. Therefore, if any man be in Christ, he is a new creature. Old things are passed away. Behold, all things are become new. Now notice that expression, in Christ. What does it mean anyway? Christ is living within. This is what we want. But how can it be ours? We promised that we were going to pare away the technical theological language and just talk about how to turn on this experience and make it work. So how do I become a Christian? How can I be sure of this eternal salvation that the Bible offers? Well, perhaps this is a good place to start. When you begin to learn how to drive a car, the first thing your instructor probably did was to give you a rule book and then put you in the car saying, all right, now this is a steering wheel, that's the clutch, there's the brake, here's the gear shift. And then you had something to hang on to, something you could touch. When you started to learn to play golf, if you're a golfer, you were handed a golf club and told, all right now, keep your left elbow straight, your feet just so far apart. You see, friends, you had something to hang on to, and that's a good place to start. What do we have in Christianity that we can hang on to as a starting place in a growing Christian experience? We need a handle. Let me suggest this one, friendship. Everybody knows what friendship is, of course. Love, if we extend it one step further, springs right out of friendship. Now, I maintain that Christianity is not just an arbitrary set of rules. But Christianity is a love affair, nothing more, nothing less, a love affair with Jesus Christ. I believe the devil would like to have us believe, friends, that Christianity is a long list of things that you can't ever do. But don't you let him sell you that bill of goods. Christianity is a love affair with Jesus. It's falling in love with Him. And every time I look at Calvary and see what He did for me, I fall in love with Him all over again. That's what Christianity really is. And it's when we say, Lord, I love You for what You did for me, even though I didn't deserve it. And from this time forth, by the grace of God, I'm going to let my life show that I love You. Now, friends, this is true Christianity. We must say this to Him every day. Now, somebody says, well, isn't that restrictive? Doesn't becoming a Christian restrict our freedom a little bit? Why, of course it does. Love always does. When I fell in love with my wife, I suddenly was not interested in any other ladies, nor have I been since. I took her only unto myself. Restricting my liberty? Perhaps. And yet I don't have any desire to go philandering because I love her so much. Likewise, when I fall in love with Jesus Christ, suddenly there may be a whole list of things that I don't want to do anymore because I don't want to displease Him. You see, that's what I mean when I say Christianity is a love affair. We need to just pare away the conversion, the justification, the reconciliation, all these other theological terms that might obscure this beautiful truth and understand it for what it really is. Becoming a Christian is just as simple as ABC. First of all, we acknowledge our need. That's the A of it. I'm a sinner by choice, an alien by birth. There's nothing in all the world that I can do to change that situation. Can the Ethiopian change his skin or the leopard his spots? Of course not. Neither can I change the fact that I've been a sinner, that I've been alienated from the presence of God. I must acknowledge my need. I must recognize that there's nothing I can do to help myself. Then I believe the promise of God. That's the B of it. If we confess our sins, He's faithful and just to forgive us our sins and to cleanse us from all unrighteousness. And listen, friends, you and I need to realize that when we pray, forgive me for my sin of pride, forgive me for my impure thought, in that very moment a transaction takes place. Something happens up there in heaven and you're forgiven. When you ask forgiveness for anything and believe that it's done, in that very moment it becomes a fact. We believe the promise of God, and then we claim it as our own. We can rise from our knees, and whatever you've done, whatever we've confessed, we can leave it right there at the altar and know that everything is all right. We have been forgiven. It becomes a fact as soon as we believe it and accept it. What a beautiful picture this presents for us, friends. Let me ask you this question. Have you taken these simple steps and received Christ as your Savior? Have you asked Him to forgive you for your sins?
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2: One night I was especially grouchy and short-tempered with my 10-year-old daughter. After going to bed, I felt bad about the way I'd treated her, and I just felt like I needed to ask her for forgiveness. Before she left for school the next morning, I said, "Honey, I'm sure you know that daddies aren't perfect, and I know I wasn't fair

0: teacher and author Dr. Adrian Rogers with a treasure from the Word.
1: I don't have a need in my life that cannot be met through prayer. Now, why does God want us to pray anyway? Our Heavenly Father knows what we have need of before we ask Him. So why ask Him? Why ask God to do what He already wants to do? And why ask God to do something for us when He already knows that we have need of it? That's a good question. Why has our Lord commanded prayer? Why? Well, when we pray, we don't pray to inform God. God already knows. We don't pray to instruct God because God has a will. What we do is not inform God or instruct God, but we invite God when we pray. Now, what does that mean? Well, you see, God wants to do some things in us. And God wants to do those things through prayer. God wants us to have fellowship with Him. And so, therefore, God says, you're going to pray. And that way, you and God do it together.
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2: Hi, I'm Johnny Erickson Tata. And when my friend Hal Riddle was living, he yearned for the day that he would go to heaven. As he lived his last days with cancer, he held on to Ecclesiastes chapter 7, where it says, "The day you die is better than the day you were born." It's not an easy verse to grasp, but let me share with you what I read in a sympathy card. It said, "Heaven enjoys a maternity ward reaction to funerals. Angels watch burials in the same way grandparents monitor delivery room doors. They cannot wait to see the new arrival." Can you imagine that? The second we leave Earth, that same instant, happy friends and loved ones are reaching out to welcome us through the celestial gates. Oh, that thought really encourages me, and I hope you too. And if you need encouragement, we'd like to pray for you. Just share your prayer request at johnnyandfriends.org.
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4: Can your ear talk to you? New research seems to show that your ear actually generates sound that echoes whatever you hear. Startled scientists are making new discoveries that appear to show that we have hearing aids built into our ears. When sound hits the eardrums, the vibrations move bones within the ear, causing a bone called the stapes to vibrate. These vibrations are translated into pneumatic pressure within the cochlea. The oscillating pressure is picked up by tiny inner hairs in the cochlea that vibrate with the sound. Researchers have learned that outer hair cells within the cochlea respond to the incoming signals by generating audible sounds that can be picked up by tiny microphones. The sounds are generated as the hairs dance up and down in tune with the incoming sound, just like the cone of a loudspeaker. The effect is that the ear echoes the incoming sound a few thousandths of a second after it enters the ear. The echo generated within the cochlea is not necessary for hearing. However, scientists suspect that this feedback system helps people smoothly hear sounds that range from soft to loud. Some scientists have voiced their skepticism about these astonishing findings. Our ability to hear sound is much more elegant in design than scientists ever expected. The technically precise details of the ear's design discredit all claims that the ear could have evolved.
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0: airport near the runways waiting for a flight when a young couple approached with a 3-year-old boy. The boy went up to the window, interested in the airplanes coming and going, and asked, the boy is 3 years old now, he asked, "Is that a Boeing 737? In fact, I think it was a 737 which was taking off at the moment. He even mentioned 747s. Daddy was talking to his little boy, and perhaps Daddy was a pilot. Whatever the case, there was teaching and learning going on. Unfortunately, too many daddies don't take much interest in their children's learning. Children's minds are impressionable, adaptable, and teachable, and a thirst for learning often comes from a parent. When children learn to love Jesus, it often happens because a parent leads them to love Jesus. Things in this world are enticing, leading our children away from Jesus. Help them to live in the sunlight. This is Rod Bieber with Seed Time and Harvest.
1: Now a look at your afternoon weather on Vacaville Fairfield Christian Talk Radio. Sunny today with a high near 86 and lows around 54. Mostly sunny tomorrow with a high of 85 and lows around 54. For your Sunday, sunny with a high near 84 and lows around 67. And for Monday, sunny with a high near 92 and lows around 54. That's your afternoon weather on Vacaville Fairfield Christian Talk Radio.
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